0: with more planned. This week, Tuesday the 20th, a work stoppage is planned for the entire country. Stay home or go to work and then leave, but shut down the U.S. economy. That is one of the forms of leverage we the people have. I know it's tough to lose wages, but it's even tougher to lose your country to fascists. You can get more info about this at womensmarchfoundation.org. But I also want to talk with you today about how, even in the face of these things, it's not only important, but possible and necessary to find, even just in pockets, some inner peace, some equanimity. Every moment that you can have where you take a breath and relax your body and feel the life force within you matters, perhaps more than you might realize. Fascists are deeply unhappy people. They are immature, mean, and cruel, and they want to stamp out your peace and happiness because they don't feel it themselves. Look at the faces of these people. They're desperately bitter, unhappy people, and the idea that you might be enjoying your life is intolerable to them, but that makes your peace and equanimity and the beauty of your aliveness all the more important, all the more significant, all the more worth nourishing and cherishing and honoring. Many human societies throughout our history have had despotic, cruel, violent leaders, but we're still here. Humanity has always managed to survive these disasters of our own making, as well as natural disasters, things that happen when the planet undergoes big change. And those things scare people. But we're still here. We have continued to survive and even thrive. So take that breath and feel that spark of life within you, something that no one can quantify, that's in every living being, from a blade of grass to a bacterium, to you, to a giraffe, everything, connecting everything. That's the web of life, and that web of life extends through time and space. It's greater than the futile tantrums and the violent acting out of the foolish, short-sighted, despotic people, the psychopaths in Washington, Moscow, Tel Aviv, and elsewhere. I went to the credit union yesterday, and there's a little box attached to the building, you know, like those little lending libraries people put out in their front yard. But this one's for food. People put food in there so that people who are hungry can nab something to eat. And I looked in and it was good food. It wasn't junk food. It was some nice bread, some fruit. It was really great to see. And I saw a woman stop and unpack her grocery bag and fill the thing up even more. Very cool. And I saw people on the street who looked like they would probably be visiting that box to get their lunch. How great is that? The antidote to the bitterness and anger and fear and hostility that's being generated is kindness. Kindness is the antidote. Kindness leads to feeling more connection. And that's the magic that gets us through these difficult times. So in our responses to these fascists, let us always remember to breathe and nurture ourselves and each other, and that's what's going to get us through. So now we're going to meet my guest, who's an example of exactly what I'm describing. Let's meet him now on this episode of Paradigms. Wesley, welcome to Paradigms.
1: Thank you for having me.
0: It's a pleasure to talk with you. You've got a new album out called Makaya, which is an amazing, you know, almost 2 hours of fantastic music, really great. You've been making music for quite a while. You have an amazing story, and I wonder if you could just share a little bit your history before we talk about the music. What's your story? How did you get into music? You know, I know you are from Haiti, and that's a whole story in itself. Tell me about yourself.
1: Yeah, my name is Wesley. So I am a guitarist, producer, and singer, songwriter, and performer. I started music with my dad when I was a little boy. So my dad used to play on the beach in a folk small band, three-piece, four-piece on the beach. So I used to be with my dad on babysitting side. So because I grew up in a family of seven kids. So my mom keep a couple kids for babysitting, and my dad used to keep me as well. So I always go into the beach with him and listen to him playing, and he would give me a little shaker that I should shake to keep me busy for the whole time that he's playing for the tourists on the beach. So that's the way I start playing music. So when I was nine,

0: asked my dad to touch his guitar because I wanted to play guitar as my dad. He made me understand that he cannot let me touch the guitar because of the guitar bring food in the house. The money that he make with the folk band put us in school and give us money to for food. So in Haiti, little kid, we are aware about like not having food at home. It's a nightmare because so many families don't. So I respect the decision of my dad. So I did make my mind and going in the street, I see an oil can, small oil can, and I took it and I checked the guitar of my dad. I see there is a hole in the middle. I take a knife and I put my hole and I went to the forest. I see the carpenter and asked him for a piece of wood. I explained him my project that I'm going to make a guitar like the guitar of my dad. He gave me a little piece of wood. And I went to the beach as well and to check for strings in the hand of the fishermen's. So I told them my project. So I wanted to build a guitar for myself because I want to play like that. They gave me like different size of strings. And I went home and look at the guitar of my dad and just copied it on my own. And when I finish, I tell my dad, now I have a guitar. I have to tune as the of yours. So now is the time to play with you. So my dad helped me to tune it. And whenever my dad took his guitar, I took mine. And I learned the chords by there and learned how to sing the folk songs with him. So that's how I start music. Later on, I went to the church, local church, and playing with some musician at the local church, and I touch a real guitar for real, electric guitar and amplifier. I made that at in church. So that's the way I start my journey in music. So
1: Wow. Those adults must have thought it was so sweet that you wanted to play like your dad.
0: yes.
1: How did you end up in Montreal?
0: So I had after church, while I'm in church, I had a small band with my cousins and we were young at that time. We were teenagers. So the small band called So Cute, because we find this name because so many times we play with that band, people say, oh, they are so cute. And then we just keep the name So Cute for the band. And we start playing in the streets and we start playing in a local place. And eventually we have a bit of success with the band. So the first time I came to Montreal to play at the jazz festival, I was a teenager. After that, so I went back to Haiti and I was applying for study in Montreal, actually. And the Embassy of Canada gave me like a grant to study 1 year of arrangement at the university here. So I came here in 2001. Since there, I adopt Montreal as my second home.
1: I'm talking with Wesley about his new album, Makaya, and he's going to tell us more about the record and his story. Much more cool stuff coming up. But first, we're going to hear a track from the new album, and then we'll be back with more conversation. This one's called Bon Temps Lialele. 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
2: That's what's up! When I'm patrolling, it's Wesley.

0: All right, we just heard Bon Ton Lialele from Wesley's new album, Makaya. This record is an amazing journey through Haitian history and culture, and I really hope you'll check it out. We'll be listening to some more music from this record, but first, let's get back to my conversation with Wesley. I also see that you started a school in Haiti. Haiti Etoile Nouvelle.
1: Yes.
0: And I'd love to hear about that. I think that is so cool that you did that.
1: Yes, I wanted to give back. You know, when I came back in Haiti, I remember my big came back was in 2012, 2013, after the earthquake. And I got there, I saw like the youngsters and the young people, the kids are desperate to find something to do. And then I saw like the violence was raising and there was like so many things happening. And then the house that I knew like that was a reference of my childhood was destroyed. So I said, what I can do for to make the Haitian get a better living. So I tell myself, so giving back my knowledge is the best way I can make it. So I create my little school called Haiti Etoile Nouvelle and Bois Vernat in Port-au-Prince. And I received a bunch of kids. They were so desperate to come to learn how to rap, how to sing, how to play instrument. Because I created that school, I wanted to go to come and prevention against violence and ghettos. Because I grew up in a ghetto, so I wanted this kid in the ghetto find education, something that I didn't find myself when I was a kid. So I start educated them on and music. So eventually we receive more students that respected because so many people want to learn. They don't have nothing to do. The youngsters doesn't have any job, anything. So this is an activity for them. And eventually we become like NGO, and we end up giving food to people that didn't eat. So the school become like food source for kids that their parents cannot give them any food. So it was quite an activity for me. I wasn't prepared for that. But when this is insecurity come, and in 2020, 2021, the president, they killed the president, so we are in an obligation to close the school because it wasn't secure for all the students to continue to go there because the neighborhood would have been taken by gang members.
0: Oh, that's really too bad.
1: Yes.
0: But even so, you made a difference in the lives of all those kids for 10 years, almost 10 years.
1: Yes, for almost 10 years. And then I can't wait to go back there to continue my journey with them because that's the only way I can give them a better life. I still keep a group with the whole students. So we have a group on WhatsApp. We communicate every time. I try to be there for them in any case. Even their parents, people have been kidnapped and there are all kinds of things going on. Some of them going to the gangs. So I keep on it just as soon as Haiti is secure and I have to come back there to continue that school.
0: This is an amazing record. You have got so much music coming from different styles. Just listening to this record is like a musical education.
1: Makaya is a big project that I had a long time. I cherished that dream to create an album as a tribute, as an homage to Makaya slaves. Makaya means cure in the Vodou language, and Kikongo mean leaf. So Makaya is a double meaning for the Haitian people, for our patrimoine. So we have that the cure and the healing side of Makaya. Now it is every December that the Vodou community and give some Makaya bath with leaf and to heal and to cure people. It's like Christmas, but this is the Christmas for the Vodou community. Hmm. So they clean themselves and they take a bath of Makaya and that clean themselves to prepare them for the next year. And the sign Makaya is spiritually a big meaning for us. It's a sign of resistance as well, because there was a mountain in the south in Haiti, the second highest mountain called Makaya. That's the place the Maroons were refuge to resist against the slavery system and the colonists. So Makaya had a double meaning. Makaya led to the freedom of the Haitian people. I wanted to give a tribute to Makaya, as high as Makaya represent, as big as Makaya represent for us in the Haitian culture.
0: That's very interesting. I have a Jamaican friend who is also a Maroon, a Jamaican Nanny Maroon. So I'm familiar a bit with certainly the story of Nanny and who the Maroons were and are, because they still exist.
1: They still exist, yeah.
0: And I think a lot of people don't know about the Maroons, but the resistance to slavery, well, in every place in the world where there's been slavery, there's resistance to slavery, because obviously slavery is immoral.
1: Yes, absolutely.
0: These movements, these people trying to stick up for their families, their communities, and for freedom is so important. It's just so important all the time. It's maybe especially important now. We're alive now, so it seems especially important now, but these issues are very present right now in the world.
1: Absolutely.
0: And what's happening in Haiti, of course, is, as always, Haiti is like a sacrifice zone from the Western countries, and it's there to be exploited and trashed. It's such a tragedy.
1: Yes, we get punished for what we did. So far, we are resistance. We still keep on dreaming to have the freedom, the economic, social, and political freedom of 1804, that we were the first Black nation on Earth.
0: And I say this with true sincerity. I wish you and all Haitians all the best luck in getting this autonomy and the world somehow coming around to treating you with respect. It's been such a long journey.
1: Thank you.
0: We'll be back to hear more from Wesley about his life, this project, to talk a bit about Haiti. But here are a couple more tracks from Makaya, starting out with Black Man's

0: We just heard two tracks from the new album Makaya from Wesley. We just heard Rebel Union. And before that, Black Man Samba. And I've picked different tracks from the album to represent the different styles on the album. There's so many different cultural influences on this record. Okay, here's the next part of my conversation with Wesley. You're listening to Paradigms from KPOV. The different styles that you've got going on here, you know, in which you are essentially telling us in many different ways this story of liberation. I'm interested in your own process. You had to have researched and done so much to learn all these different pieces to bring them together.
1: Yes, the Makaya, it's a big process of learning what I have to do myself, to accepting myself and to accept my culture and the differences that we have and the culture. We are all the slaves come from Africa. So we go in and then bring to Haiti to serve the slavery. So we brought a culture with us. So the culture of the Dahomeys, the Nagos, and the Aradas, the Yorubas and the Igbos. So I wanted to pay tribute to that because it's our patrimoine. It's a long journey of cultural resistance. It's a long journey also of surviving as Black culture. So we survive the big treatment of slavery. So I wanted to give that in the album by playing some Nagos, by playing some Petro and some Rara playing by the Aradas, and also some Nyamvado playing by the Yorubas and the Igbos. So from that perspective, I give that as a root, as a background, as a backbone of the Haitian culture, is the Volo and the Lakus. It still exists in Haiti as the conservation of the culture and continue the culture to survive over 100 years. So after that, I just make research as well to connect the culture, the tradition to the nowadays music, to the nowadays sounds. It's not easy because I need to do that by keeping the authenticity of that music, of that culture that I'm irritated from. So it's a long research for me to learn to how to connect the roots with the modernity. So I give it in a couple songs like Bota Yalele, like Aloko, and also like the Chubado music that I play, the folk music, like Shasha, also like Makonan. So this song and Nago Electro as well, these songs are connection with the ancient world, with our history, and the modernity that we live in now by keeping the authenticity of my culture. Another things that I use as well, I put like some hip-hop, some Afro beats and everything by Fela Kuti, King Suniade, and all the people that you know that Korean Afro beat from Africa. So I try to bring that as well in that album to symbolize the resistance that I'm creating, like the music for peace, music for resistance, music for love. So I offer it to the rest of the world. This album is a big, big, big journey. It's a lot of music. So the way I explain it to you, that's my music journey. So you can just accept it the way you want to connect with that music. So remember that the Haitian people is still there, want to support the Haitian people, and know that culture needs you to support, because we want to relate to the rest of the world as well by creating a bridge. The music is actually our bridge. You know?
0: The band that you play with, many people, it's got to be a lot of musicians to make this big sound.
1: Yes.
0: With a record like this and the message that is so strong in it, and you have this wonderful band, are you doing gigs where you're kind of taking people through? I mean, you probably can't play the whole album, but where you're taking people through and sort of telling them the stories of what all this is about?
1: Yeah, I try to put my song in context every time in the beginning of the show. So introduce the song and telling short story because the story is so long. I try to do also some workshop as well that I can have more time to explain the story and to connect with the youngsters, young people, because the young Haitian particularly, now they are very in social media and disconnected with the history and the culture that that we inherited from Africa. So my journey is, or my formula is playing a show and give a workshop and explain the song, explain to the people, to the youngsters, and trying to connect them with that culture that we are almost losing. We have also the voodoo culture in Haiti that help us keep this culture alive. So I'm trying my best. Even we are a lot in the band, I always bring on tour with me like 7 musicians to 10 musicians. So it's a lot of musicians to bring on tour. It's a lot of expenses, but I'm trying to do that just to share the message and to give the people and actually the opportunity to see what I'm living at home in the studio, in the rehearsal space until I get in front of them on the scene.
0: I bet it's quite a show.
1: Yes, it's a long show.
0: We'll be back with the final part of my conversation with Wesley after we hear a couple more tracks from the new record, Makaya, starting out with Sha Sha.

0: Okay, that one's called Cuisine. And before that, we heard Cha-Cha. You can hear the different styles, the different cultural flavors in these songs. All right, here's the final part of my conversation with Wesley. I know that you toured extensively last summer.
1: Yes.
0: All throughout Canada.
1: Yes.
0: And I'm wondering what's coming up this year for touring?
1: For touring, we have the Louisiana International Festival in Lafayette. We're going to have like five shows there. We're also going to Morocco. We have a couple of shows in North Africa.
0: Wow.
1: That's in Rabat and Tangier and Marrakech and Casablanca and Agadir. And also we have coming up a couple of shows in the west of the U.S., in Seattle and San Francisco, and going up to Vancouver Island Jazz Festival. And also we're going to tour in the east, Quebec, New Brunswick, also Prince Edward Island. So we have a couple of shows coming up for the spring and the summer 2026.
0: Wow. So it sounds like you have got an amazing mission going of this music and the teaching and supporting people in Haiti. I'm sure you're probably sending funds back and doing everything you can.
1: Yes.
0: For family. Yes. And friends.
1: Yes, we pay the school also for some kids that were in our school. So we didn't have an opportunity to be there, but we still keep on follow up with them and paying school for them. We are aware for them to finish their school. That's the way we just keep tracking and keep oriented them to the right path. Guidance.
0: That is great. Wow, you're doing really important cultural work, as well as
1: yes.
0: This beautiful music. And the music, you know, let's just get into the music. You've got all these different styles. It's really great music. It's so, I mean, okay, most of it is, a lot of it's in French. So people who don't yes. understand French may not understand the words, but that's okay. You get the vibe of the music, and that's what really, really matters.
1: I always say music is a universal language, but in that album, I use a lot of language as well, like Yoruba language, hit by the voodoo lakus and conservations of culture. So I use a lot of different dialects and also the Creole, a lot of Creole as well, so get a bit of English. So it is a couple of languages, but the vibes always represent who we are, because we are the people of vibes. And also I describe us as one nation, one vibe for everyone. So I believe that the music is a universal language. Mm,
0: absolutely. Absolutely.
1: Yeah.
0: Wonderful. And I would assume too that you are very well received in Montreal.
1: Yes. Montreal is a cosmopolitan city, so people love having different cultures. That's why I took Montreal as my second home, because I can feel myself represented here. I can feel myself like my culture is entirely represented in this big society that I'm living in.
0: It's really great. Although I must say, from Haiti to Montreal in the winter, I know how bitter the wind is coming off the prairie.
1: Yes.
0: What was it like for you when you first encountered cold?
1: It wasn't easy. So I came here, the first time I came here, it wasn't the summertime, but I can feel the beauty. I can see the beauty and the happiness of the society here. So I was very happy to move here, but without knowing the winter. So it was a nice drop. And when I end up here, finally to study and stay, and I met the renter, that I can say, if the society wasn't so inclusive and so great, I would not stay. So I remember the smiles and everyone that is bringing me good vibes and inspiring me to stay in this cosmopolitan city. So that's what is keeping me there still, is the vibes of the city. Not really the winter. Now we try to ignore the winter and doing like inspiring activities.
0: That's great.
1: Yeah.
0: Yeah. I don't know anyone who loves Montreal winters.
1: nobody loves.
0: But the spring and the summer and the fall are so beautiful. And if you just drive a little bit north, you know, Quebec is gorgeous. And you're right, you know, on the other side is Ontario. And then on the other side is Cape Breton. So there's so many beautiful places to go. I mean, and I can see you went to Halifax on your tour, and very cool. Well, it sounds like you're having a great time.
1: Yes, I have a great time so far.
0: Good. Well, let's hope that continues. The touring to support this album, I'm really glad that you're taking it to a number of places because, as you've said, it's really a cultural instrument. It's really, it's about music, but to go to your show and hear this music, one is also going to learn and have one's humanity expanded in a way. And that is also the point.
1: That's the point. So I'm a studio guy, but I love touring. I love connecting with people. I love sharing the message. I love repeating myself in the shows to tell the people, that's the reason I made this music. This is the reason that I'm here in front of you. This is not something for granted. We need your vibes. We need to connect with you and bringing that vibes that you give us and bringing back home, because there was some people that can't be there that was wishing to have this music and listen to this music that can't find it. So we share the message as much as we can, and we are live musicians, so we had a lot of fun to just playing live and sharing music with people.
0: Anyone who gets to go to your show is lucky, and I hope I get to see you when you're in Vancouver Island. And just really appreciate you taking the time to talk with me and all of the energy that goes into putting this music out to the world. And
1: thank you.
0: And your story, how you discovered to play music and from your dad and everything, it's a very, very sweet story. And I'm just glad you followed through with it.
1: Thank you so much.
0: Take good care and be well. And we'll talk with you again when the next record comes out.
1: Thank you so much for having me, Darbao.
0: Wesley, it was great to talk with you. I love your record. Your music is beautiful. Your mission is beautiful. The fact that you started a school, and even though that school isn't running anymore, you're still supporting those kids. This is the kindness that makes the world a better place for everyone. And I appreciate you and what you're doing so much. Folks, if you'd like to learn more about Wesley, listen to more of his music, watch some videos, you can find him on YouTube. But his website is wesleyband.com, WESLIBAND.com. Definitely check him out. Learn more about his story and his music, and we'll see what amazing things he does next. Wesley, thank you. I'm going to leave you with one more track from Makaya. It's called Resistance. And let's let the word for the week be resistance. Resistance is when something pushes and there's pushback. We are being pushed by a fascist regime to roll over and allow them to destroy our country and to hurt people. Resistance means to push back. All right. This is Baruch signing off for this episode of Paradigms. We'll be back next time with more inspiring people. Until then, resistance. And be well.

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Back in 1975, a Northern California steel string guitarist named Will Ackerman began playing and selling cassettes of his music around the Stanford University campus. It was so popular, it led to the founding of Windham Hill Records in 1976, the first big success of the music trend that came to be called New Age music in the 1980s. Instrumental, acoustic, and generally low-key, Windham Hill literally became the poster child for a grab-bag genre that became ever more unfocused as it grew, a category for anything that wasn't jazz or folk, rock or pop. But it served a need for quiet, relaxing, meditative instrumental music that continues today. In time, the New Age music category became so diverse as to be almost meaningless. Home studios, inexpensive publishing on cassette and later CD, meant that anyone could release their music, and the genre's reputation deteriorated to the point that serious producers of atmospheric music called theirs ambient, electronic, or just about anything else. Yet, in the last few years, the New Age genre has seen a critical reconsideration, with carefully curated compilations of historical material. While both veterans and descendants of the genre are creating new music that merits serious attention. A good example is the group Flow, which includes none other than steel string guitarist Will Ackerman in a kind of New Age supergroup. I'm Stephen Hill, and on this transmission of Hearts of Space, we ride the vernal breezes into the gentle sound of the season on a program called Flowing into Spring 4. We'll feature music by the group Flow from their self-titled debut, by veteran pianist Peter Cater with veteran reedman Paul McCandless from Fire, by France-based American pianist Jim Gabriel from Into Eternity, and by New York pianist and composer Michael Whalen from Kiss the Quiet. Later, Floating Atmospheres for Piano and Electronics by Florida musician Michael Brandt DeMaria from AMA, an extended meditation for steel string guitar by Chris Haugen from Falling Water, Shimmering Strings. Music for flute and electronics by

riding the vernal breezes into the gentle sound of the season, flowing into spring 4 on this transmission of Hearts of Space. We began with music by the group Flow, Australian pianist Fiona Joy, American guitarists Will Ackerman and Lawrence Blatt, and Bay Area trumpeter Jeff Oster, from their self-titled debut, Flow. Then a piece by veteran pianist Peter Cater with veteran reedman Paul McCandless from Fire. And from France, American pianist Jim Gabriel with a selection from Into Eternity. And then New York pianist and composer Michael Whalen with music from Kiss the Quiet. We continued with more by Flow, followed by Florida musician Michael Brandt DeMaria with music for piano and electronics from AMA. And then two more pieces by Flow, once again from their debut, Flow. Bay Area guitarist Chris Halgen was next with an extended meditation from Falling Water, Shimmering Strings. And then from Arizona, music for electronics and flute by Tom Moore and Sherry Finzer from their collaboration, Whispers from Silence. Near the end, Michael Whalen returned with one more from Kiss the Quiet. And we leave you with this music by Majestica, flutist Sherry Finzer with multi-instrumentalist Cass Anawati from In the Midst of Stars. This edition of Hearts of Space was produced by Steve Davis and Stephen Hill. You heard program number 1182, Flowing into Spring 4. 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

0: lunar module cutting itself free from the command module, beginning the maneuvers which should place it on the surface of the moon.
1: Roger, Eagle, sun dot.
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3: Tranquility Base here. The Eagle has landed.
0: Armstrong is on the moon. Neil Armstrong, 38-year-old American, standing on the surface of the moon on this July 20th, 1969.
4: That's one small step for man, one giant leap for... Hey, is that KFOI? It is! Coming through! That's KFOI, 90.9 FM, Red Bluff, Redding, planet Earth! You know, over there. Rocket nine, burning out the fuse out here. Buzz, can you believe it? Hey, Buzz, check it out. Buzz, what are you doing?

Morrison, Chicago, Illinois. Ladies and gentlemen, the best.

0: Thank you very, very much. You probably want that blue. I'm gonna take you back down south now.
1: Thank you, ladies and gentlemen. And right here, we'd like to introduce some new blood. New blood with the blues. I'm talking about the young man that plays the guitar, the new blood. Mr. Stevie Ray Vaughan. How about it, Quinn?
2: How about it, Quinn?
1: Stevie.
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4: 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We're gonna do our best on this.
1: Turn around. 1, 2, 3.

gallon and bring B.D. King up here. Come on, y'all. You can do better than that. Let's give him a big round of applause. Give him a big round.

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I've been staring at it for hours. Hours. What I can't figure out, why did you do that? Disappear on me like that? Oh, baby, please, come back where I can touch you.

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I ain't gonna figure that no more.

Is there anybody out there? Is there anybody up there?

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We'll be here all night long playing a bunch of great songs that just everyone needs to hear.

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1: 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Now, Sam and Eric, I'm going to sing you a number. Yes. Where's that card? I read it to you later, but somebody gave a card in about this number. It should have been censored, you know. It's called Good Morning Little Schoolgirl. Thank you.

0: very much. Thank you. Thank you very much. Here's a number now by Slim Harpo. Cool. I got love if you want it, babe. But...
1: This is Rockin' Rhino Radio on KFOI, Red Bluff and Redding. Stick around. We're going to be playing some really hot rockin' music all night long.

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Clothes on. I ain't gonna figure that no more. That's where

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We'll be here all night long playing a bunch of great songs that just everyone needs to hear.

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Hello, father. Here I am at Camp Granada. Camp is very entertaining. And they say we'll have some fun if it stops raining. I went hiking with Joe Spivey. He developed poison ivy.

The last thing I remember, Doc, I started to swerve, and then I saw the Jag slide into the curve. I know I'll never forget that horrible sight. I guess I found out for myself that everyone was right.

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That brings us to the end of another Rockin' Rhino Radio Overnight. We'll see you again tomorrow night.

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0: You just lay back, open your nostril, and here comes the swab. A little farther. Oh, I think we may have gone too far.
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Hi, this is O from Love to Bleed. I live in the KFOI signal, and I wrote this song about being away from my daughter, Mahia, how hard it is.

0: From New York, this is Democracy Now!
1: Everybody wants that job. It's a very important job. Marty's a terrific guy, but he's going to go on and he's going to lead a good life.
0: Under mounting political pressure, Food and Drug Administration Commissioner Dr. Marty McCarry resigns from his position. Why did powerful Republicans and anti-abortion groups want him gone? And how healthy is the federal health system overall? We'll talk to Dr. Aaron Kesselheim of Harvard Medical School and public citizen Dr. Robert Steinbrück. Then, the fight against AI data centers isn't just about tech, it's about democracy.
2: Across the country, from Oregon to Georgia, an incredible populist, bipartisan movement is rising up to say no to the AI takeover. And they are clocking win after win. They are extracting concessions from big tech corporations, they are blocking data center development, and they are passing moratorium and fighting for an AI pause at the state and national level. This is opening up a new important front line in the fight against tech-enabled authoritarianism.
0: We'll speak with writer and organizer Astra Taylor, finally, to Wisconsin, to look at the case of Salah Sasour, president of the Islamic Society of Milwaukee. He's been locked up in an ICE jail in Indiana since late March. We'll speak with his son and one of his attorneys.
3: The word dinkum isn't in the Palestinian dictionary. And today we carry that and we say the word give up isn't in our dictionary. We will keep fighting for him until justice prevails, until he's up.
0: All that and more coming up. Welcome to Democracy Now!, democracynow.org, The War and Peace Report. I'm Amy Goodman. The Pentagon's controller testified on Capitol Hill Tuesday the cost of the war with Iran has risen to about $29 billion, just $4 billion from the figure provided 2 weeks ago. Defense Secretary Pete Hegseth also refused to tell lawmakers at the hearing how much emergency funding he will be requesting to cover the cost of the war, despite repeated questioning from both Democrats and Republicans. It comes a day after President Trump called Iran's latest ceasefire proposal garbage. Iran is demanding reparations, sovereignty over the Strait of Hormuz, and a full end to sanctions as conditions for any deal. As President Trump arrives in Beijing today, he's expected to discuss the Iran war with Chinese President Xi Jinping. The New York Times reports U.S. intelligence assessments contradict the Trump administration's public messaging about destroying Iran's military capabilities. Iran has reportedly regained access to 30 of its 33 Strait of Hormuz missile sites, enough to threaten U.S. warships and oil tankers. Iran also has access to about 90% of its underground missile storage and launch facilities. This comes amidst reports that the United Arab Emirates and Saudi Arabia carried out covert retaliatory strikes against Iran back in March. Since the U.S.-Israeli war on Iran erupted, some Gulf countries have arrested dozens of Shiite Muslim citizens, calling them traitors loyal to Iran, which is majority Shiite. The Labor Department reports the U.S. inflation rate rose to 3.8% in April, with energy costs comprising nearly half the increased prices. Real average hourly wages fell half a percentage point from March, meaning salaries failed to keep pace with the rising cost of living. Gasoline prices rose by 5.4% as Iran shut traffic through the Strait of Hormuz in response to President Trump's bombing campaign. On Tuesday, a reporter asked Trump whether he'd make a deal with Iran to address the war's economic fallout.
4: Mr. President, to what extent are Americans' financial situations motivating you to make a deal?
1: Not even a little bit. The only thing that matters when I'm talking about Iran, they can't have a nuclear weapon. I don't think about Americans' financial situation. I don't think about anybody. I think about one thing. We cannot let Iran have a nuclear weapon.
0: The Wall Street Journal says it's received subpoenas for the records of journalists who reported on the Trump administration's internal deliberations on Iran. The Journal reports the Justice Department investigation came after President Trump privately complained to acting Attorney General Todd Blanche about media leaks in the wake of the Iran war last month. Trump reportedly passed a stack of offending news articles to Blanche, quote, with a sticky note on it that said treason, unquote. Meanwhile, Defense Secretary Pete Hegseth said the Pentagon will review whether Arizona Democratic Senator Mark Kelly improperly disclosed classified information when he told CBS News the U.S. had rapidly depleted stockpiles of weapons, including long-range missiles. Senator Kelly responded on social media, sharing a video of Hegseth admitting in a public hearing last week that it will take years to replenish U.S. weapons stockpiles to pre-war levels. In Washington, D.C., peace activists disrupted the Politico Defense Summit on Tuesday, confronting the Iranian opposition leader Reza Pahlavi, the son of Iran's last Shah. Pahlavi was speaking in support of the U.S.-Israeli war on Iran at a panel hosted by Lockheed Martin when he was interrupted by Code Pink D.C. organizer Olivia DiNucci and other protesters.
5: This is not about security. This is about death and destruction. They even said that the war in Iran is a golden opportunity to make a killing of security.
6: I have a message from Lockheed Martin. How dare you use the massacre of my people as a golden opportunity? You have the blood of the people of Palestine and Iran and Lebanon on your hands. Shame on each and every one of you.
0: Israeli drone strikes hit three cars on a major highway south of Beirut on Wednesday, killing at least eight people, including two children, in the town of Jia. The strikes came a day after 13 people were killed in southern Lebanon, including two paramedics. More than 2,800 people have been killed in Israeli attacks since March 2nd, with at least 380 killed since last month's ceasefire. Lebanon's health ministry says 108 emergency medical and healthcare workers have been killed in the war, with over 140 Israeli attacks recorded on ambulances and medical facilities. Lebanon and Israel are set to hold a new round of U.S. brokered negotiations in Washington Thursday. Hezbollah has said it opposes the talks. FBI Director Kash Patel was pressed by Senate Democrats at a hearing Tuesday over reports that his heavy alcohol use compromised his ability to do his job. Patel sued The Atlantic magazine for defamation, seeking $250 million after journalist Sarah Fitzpatrick reported he's alarmed colleagues with episodes of excessive drinking and unexplained absences. On Tuesday, Democratic Senator Chris Van Hollen grilled Patel on the allegations. Patel exploded, hurling insults and false claims at the senator before finally agreeing to take an alcohol screening test.
7: And so there have been no occasions when your security detail had difficulty waking or locating you, is that right?
8: Nope, it's a total farce. I don't even know where you get this stuff, but it doesn't make it credible because you say so.
7: I'm not saying it, Director Patel. It's been written and documented.
8: You are literally saying it.
7: No, I'm saying that these are reports, Director Patel.
8: No, and unlike your baseless reports, the only person that was slinging margaritas in El Salvador on the taxpayer dollar with a convicted gangbanging rapist was you.
7: You know the fact
8: only person that ran up a $7,000 bar tab in Washington, D.C. at the lobby bar
7: to me,
8: was you.
7: This
8: so the only
7: suggests
8: individual
7: to
8: in this
7: me
8: room
7: the allegations
8: that
7: are true.
0: The U.S. is reportedly in closely guarded talks with Denmark to open three new military bases in southern Greenland. A source speaking to the BBC says U.S. officials have floated designating the new bases as American sovereign territory. This comes after President Trump sparked a diplomatic crisis in January by threatening to seize Greenland by force, saying it could happen the easy way or the hard way. CNN's reporting the U.S. Central Intelligence Agency has escalated its secret war on drug cartels with deadly operations inside Mexico, spearheaded by the CIA's elite and secretive ground branch. Since President Trump retook the White House last year and designated several cartels as foreign terrorist organizations, CIA operatives in Mexico have reportedly participated directly in targeted assassinations on several mostly mid-level cartel members. That includes a car bombing earlier this year on a busy highway outside Mexico City that killed alleged Sinaloa cartel member Francisco Beltran and his driver. CNN's disclosure of the CIA's Mexico operations comes after two CIA operatives and two Mexican law enforcement officers were killed in a car accident in the state of Chihuahua last month. The current U.S. ambassador to Mexico, Ronald Johnson's a former U.S. Army Green Beret and veteran CIA officer. Yennefer England, a 32-year-old nurse's assistant and DACA recipient, has been held in ICE custody in Texas for nearly 3 months after she was stopped for driving with a suspended license. She was born in Mexico but was brought to the United States at the age of four. She leaves behind two daughters, age 12 and 14. This comes as immigration lawsuits hit a record

0: Oversight Committee heard testimony Tuesday from survivors of the late convicted sex offender Jeffrey Epstein. They held the field hearing in Palm Beach, Florida, near President Trump's Mar-a-Lago residence and where Epstein once lived, framing it as a return to the, quote, scene of the crime. Lawmakers used the hearing to warn President Trump against pardoning Ghislaine Maxwell, the convicted longtime associate of Epstein, who's serving a 20-year sentence for helping him traffic and abuse girls. Trump's repeatedly declined to rule out a pardon for Maxwell. Meanwhile, some Epstein survivors said they'd been re-traumatized after the Justice Department failed to redact their names from its incomplete release of the Epstein files. This is survivor Jenalisa Jones.
1: When I was a teenager, I did not have the language to understand what was happening to me. I did not know who to tell. I did not know where to go. Many of us didn't. We were young and we were manipulated. We were left without the tools or the support we needed. That is something Congress can change.
0: And those are some of the headlines. This is Democracy Now!, democracynow.org, The War and Peace Report. I'm Amy Goodman. Following a growing pressure campaign from powerful Republicans, anti-abortion groups, and other allies of President Trump, Food and Drug Administration Commissioner Dr. Martin McCarry resigned Tuesday. He'd served in the position since April of 2025. President Trump spoke to reporters at the White House ahead of his departure for China and said he preferred not to say if McCarry had been fired or resigned.
2: Everybody wants that job. It's a very important job. Marty's a terrific guy, but he's going to go on and he's going to lead a good life.
3: He was having
2: some difficulty. You know, he's a great doctor, and he was having some difficulty.
0: The Wall Street Journal reported Dr. McCarry was pushed out in part because he tried to block FDA approval of fruit-flavored vapes, angering President Trump, who saw approval as important to his MAGA base. Dr. McCarry also drew ire from anti-abortion groups for not moving quickly enough to restrict access to the abortion drug mifepristone. The agency was already in turmoil before Dr. McCarry became commissioner. HHS Secretary Robert Kennedy Jr. had already fired 3,500 workers from the FDA, roughly 20% of its workforce. FDA's Deputy Commissioner for Food, Kyle Diamantis, will take on the role in an acting capacity as FDA Commissioner. Diamantis was previously an attorney in Miami who represented Abbott Laboratories, a manufacturer of baby formula. He's also a personal friend of Donald Trump Jr. He does not have a background in medicine. For more, we're joined by two guests. Dr. Robert Steinbruch is Health Research Group Director at Public Citizen, and Dr. Aaron Kesselheim is a professor of medicine at Harvard Medical School. Dr. Kesselheim, let's begin with you. I want you to respond to McCarry leaving, but start off by talking about the significance of the Food and Drug Administration.
4: Well, first off, thanks for having me. I think the Food and Drug Administration is one of the most important public health agencies in the United States, if not the world. The oversight of the Food and Drug Administration extends to about a quarter of the economy, including prescription drugs, medical devices, a lot of food oversight. It has some things to say about cosmetics and nutritional supplements. There are some reports that on average, the average person touches about 12 to 15 FDA-regulated products over the course of a day. So this agency is incredibly important in ensuring that the medicines that we take are tested and the food that we eat is inspected. And it is vital to the health of the country. And, you know, unfortunately, in the last 18 months, we have seen it increasingly engulfed by chaos and undertaken a lot of questionable decisions under Dr. McCarry's oversight.
0: Dr. Steinbruch, if you can also talk about

0: much the FDA regulates, is in charge of food and drugs in this country. And then your criticism of McCarry, but then the criticism of the reasons he was pushed out.
1: Glad to be with you. I agree with everything which was just said about the FDA. It's vitally important, and it's important for all of us in this country and others throughout the world who look to the FDA for leadership to have an effective, strong FDA, which is grounded in science and which is grounded in public health. Dr. McCarry was in a very difficult position, and perhaps it was impossible, though he didn't help his case at all. He was trying to be too many things to too many people. He was flip-flopping. He had some good ideas, but before he was finished with one good idea, he would have another idea. Some of his initiatives, for example, cracking down on direct consumer advertising, misleading consumer advertising, that's a good idea. But on the other hand, being in a position to try to please everybody, anti-abortion activists, drug companies, people who wanted more access to certain tobacco products or alternatives to tobacco, in some ways, no-win situation. And perhaps another person could have handled it better than he did, but the writing has been on the wall for some time. There was just pure chaos and not great leadership of this very important organization.
0: So talk about the whole issue of the fruit-flavored vaping, his concern about kids getting addicted. And who is putting pressure on him to approve this?
1: Well, the reporting has suggested that there was pressure from the White House and perhaps elsewhere within the Department of Health and Human Services for the approval of these vapes. And Dr. McCarry's stance seems to be well reasoned. Whether this was in fact the straw that broke the camel's back or not, it's hard to say, because there were many other issues where he seemed to have been able to offend people on all sides of the political spectrum. On the one hand, wanted more evidence about vaccines and their safety and effectiveness. On the other hand, wanted to green light drugs with less evidence about their safety and effectiveness. He was just all over the place.
0: And Dr. Kesselheim, the whole controversy created under the Trump administration over mifepristone, the abortion pill. abortion medication is now the major way people are able to have abortions in this country. And abortions are up since Roe v. Wade was overturned. But talk about his position.
2: Well, I mean, I think that part of the problem, as Dr. Steinberg pointed out, was this controversy about the about mifepristone, which is a drug that has been around for many decades and has been used very safely. There were some pre-existing restrictions on it from the FDA that had been lifted in concordance with the evidence a few years ago, and the question was whether what the circumstances were of those being of those restrictions being lifted, and whether or not they would be reimposed. And I think this is another situation where Dr. McCarry did not show a lot of firm leadership from his position in putting science first and making sure that the FDA operated clearly and made clear statements about appropriate use and safety of that drug, where he could have. And I think that is one of the circumstances that led to this situation, where because he did not lead by putting the science first and by going through clear, transparent channels about what was going to happen, it ended up that nobody was happy with what he did.
0: So, Dr. Steinbrück, you now have, the U.S. now has, no confirmed FDA commissioner, no confirmed CDC director, that's the Centers for Disease Control and Prevention, no Senate-approved Surgeon General. Can you talk about the significance of this? And overall, how you would characterize Robert Kennedy's tenure?
1: Well, we shouldn't be in this situation 18 months into the, or just about 18 months into the second Trump administration. If we start with the CDC, Robert F. Kennedy Jr. has effectively been his own CDC director from the get-go. There have been people back and forth and various acting directors, but he's basically been calling the shots as best we can see from the outside, and that's led to very bad public health consequences in terms of vaccines and recommendations for vaccines and the whole staff and effectiveness of the agency. We've seen some of these issues come up with the recent cruise ship issue with hantavirus and the whole CDC office, which was looking into cruise ships and safety and things of that sort, having been disbanded earlier.
0: Go into that for a minute. I just would like to stop there, since this is right now such an important story. What's happened with the cruise ship, with hantavirus, and the people who've been brought to places like Nebraska, who are in isolation. Explain the role of the FDA, HHS, basically the Robert Kennedy's running of the health sector and the government.
1: Well, without going into all the details of the hantavirus outbreak, it's an example of why we need a strong public health agency which collaborates internationally. The CDC would be traditionally working with the World Health Organization to understand what was going on with the disease outbreak, even though this was not primarily a U.S.-based outbreak, to offer advice on control of the outbreak and to provide effective treatment for people needed treatment. And the massive staff cuts, the loss of expertise, the lack of people in charge who are standing up for public health, from Robert F. Kennedy Jr. on down, is imperative when things happen that we need to be prepared to respond. And that's why we need effective agencies which have science-based leadership. That's really the issue here. It's the overall effect of organizations which were strong and robust, and when you pick them apart for particular theories and idiosyncrasies of the Health and Human Services Secretary, you destroy things which take years, if not decades, to rebuild.
0: This is former now FDA Commissioner Marty McCarry, during an interview on CNBC in February, discussing efforts to change how most prescription drugs are available, making them over-the-counter for consumers.
3: In my opinion, everything should be over-the-counter, not requiring a prescription, unless it's unsafe, unless you need laboratory tests to monitor how it's being received by your body, or if it could be used for some nefarious purpose, or it's addictive. If it doesn't meet those criteria, why shouldn't a drug be over-the-counter? So we should be asking why not, instead of, oh, you want to move over-the-counter, you got to go through our long, tedious process.
0: So that's Dr. Marty McCarry, the former FDA Commissioner. Dr. Aaron Kesselheim, your response to what he's proposing.
2: Well, as with some of the stuff that he did as commissioner, there is a grain of truth in what he said. There are certain drugs that we have decades of experience with safe use of them, and for which making them over the counter would help broaden their availability to patients and might help reduce their price subject them to some competition that might help reduce their price. So there is a grain of truth to that. But I think that the way he says it is very broadly stated in a way that doesn't appear to be designed to be put in the context of what the evidence is. Certainly, if there is good evidence around drugs that they can be used safely with fair labeling that people can understand, it is reasonable to consider how those drugs should be made over the counter, and the FDA has a process for that. And maybe that process needs to be reviewed and examined to ensure that it's operating efficiently and maximally effectively. But I think to say in a public way that basically all drugs by default should be over the counter, oh, by the way, except for all these exceptions, is a challenging way to put it, because it does kind of give the impression that the role of the FDA is not a significant one in ensuring that these drugs are safely vetted and can be used appropriately. So I don't know. I think that in general, this is a good example of him having a germ of a good idea that, by the way, didn't go anywhere, because he then moved on to some other crusade that he was talking about, but that was ultimately done in by his lack of attention to science-based leadership and to the established legal and regulatory processes that the FDA has.
0: So, Dr. Robert Steinbrück, the acting FDA commissioner is now Kyle Diamantis, one of Donald Trump Jr.'s, President Trump's son's, hunting buddies. Can you talk about the significance of a Florida attorney with no prior federal government experience now heading the FDA? What is Public Citizen calling for?
1: Well, it's a very unfortunate precedent. We have a science-based agency with a non-scientist in charge. We don't know how long he will be in charge. Answerable to Robert F. Kennedy Jr., who, as we've said before, we don't believe is qualified to be the HHS commissioner. Director should never have been confirmed. With all the whims of the White House and political pressure, now it is possible that Kyle Diamantis will have less drama in terms of the day-to-day management of the agency and will allow some of the career scientists and non-political appointees who are still left to do their jobs. There are so many people out there, again, who may or may not agree with Robert F. Kennedy Jr. on this and that, who are far better qualified even to be in an acting position at the FDA and to give the American people a sense of confidence that the FDA is able to do its job.
0: And I'll give you the last word, Dr. Kesselheim. Around the issue of vaccines, where they stand today?
2: Unfortunately, we're in a position where the head of our public health agencies are doing the best that they can to undermine the public confidence in the safety and effectiveness of vaccines, to undermine the standard review of new vaccines, to ensure that high quality, safe and effective vaccines are able to be available to patients. And this is a major public health crisis, the active undermining of vaccines availability and use by patients. Is a major health crisis because we know that vaccines work in the circumstances that they are recommended, and as we move away from that, we will just see increases in deadly infectious diseases that might have otherwise been in control, and that's a major public health tragedy that is unfolding and will take years to recover from. I think that it is highly irresponsible what our current public health leaders are doing to try to undermine vaccines.
0: Dr. Aaron Kesselheim, professor of medicine at Harvard Medical School, and Dr. Robert Steinbrück, health research group director at Public Citizen, teaches medicine at Yale Medical School. Coming up, the fight against AI data centers isn't just about tech. It's about democracy. We'll speak with Astra Taylor.

0: So Am on the Mountains, performed by Nora Brown and Stephanie Coleman in our Democracy Now! Studio. This is Democracy Now!, democracynow.org. I'm Amy Goodman. Calls are growing across the United States for moratoriums on new AI data centers over their impact on energy costs, water and land use, the U.S. economy, greenhouse gas emissions, and democracy. In Maine, state lawmakers recently approved the first statewide moratorium, but the governor, Janet Mills, vetoed the legislation. A new Gallup poll released today shows 7 out of 10 Americans oppose data centers being built near them, and the opposition spans the political spectrum. In Utah, residents are fighting plans to build what would be the largest data center in the world in Box Elder County. If built, the facility would generate and consume more energy than the entire state of Utah. The proposed complex would cover an area more than 2.5 times the size of Manhattan. Estimates show the project could increase Utah's greenhouse gas emissions by 50%. On Capitol Hill, Vermont's Independent Senator Bernie Sanders and Democratic Congressmember Alexandria Ocasio-Cortez have introduced legislation to impose a temporary national moratorium on new artificial intelligence data center construction.
1: More than 100 local communities across 12 states have already enacted local moratoriums on data centers, and Congress itself has a moral obligation to stand with them and stop big tech from ruining their communities. Our legislation in the House and the Senate would hit the brakes on construction of new data centers until we address several of the key areas of harm AI poses.
0: I'm shocked. We go now to North Carolina, where we're joined by Astra Taylor, writer, organizer, co-founder of The Debt Collective. She co-wrote a new piece for The Guardian headlined, "The Fight Against AI Data Centers Isn't Just About Tech, It's About Democracy." Astra Taylor and Naomi Klein's forthcoming book out this September is titled End Times Fascism and the Fight for the Living World. Astra, welcome back to Democracy Now! Why don't you start off just by talking about what these AI data centers are, this largest one in Utah. I was just in Middleburg, Virginia last night. Every other person was raising this issue with me, very critical issue in Virginia right now. Explain what they are.
2: Thanks for having me. Yeah, data centers are essentially the backbone of the AI revolution. Data centers aren't new. Every time you use the internet, you're using data centers. So they've been around for a while, but they have been supercharged by the push towards artificial intelligence. Virginia is indeed the data center hub in this country, but they're spreading rapidly across the United States. Sam Altman, the head of OpenAI, has said that, you know, perhaps we'll have to cover the entire world in data centers. And it's about the drive for compute, for computing power. And they are often on an absolutely enormous scale. Like you described the data center being proposed in Utah, which would actually use twice as much energy as the entire state. There's one being proposed in Michigan that is going to be as big as 32 NFL football fields. And they use incredible amounts of energy, often gas, fossil fuel. They're being used as an excuse to put even old coal factories and coal production back online. And there are many negative consequences for communities, from emissions. Often they are powered by temporary gas turbines that are being used almost on a permanent basis. So there's air pollution, carcinogens, there's light and noise pollution. You know, people are absolutely tormented by the sounds of these huge warehouses of whirring computers. There is water use issues, depending on where it's located. And then there's just the question of what are people getting in return? Because these are massive, quote unquote, factories, but there are no jobs and a lot of harms for the people who live near them and larger harms for our society.
0: Explain why it requires so much energy. What does it have to do with AI? Why does artificial intelligence require this, Astra?
2: just the nature of the, you know, what they call compute, right? The computers themselves require an incredible amount of energy to run and then to be cooled. So they have to be kept in a stable temperature setting. So there's just energy to cool these machines because they produce an enormous amount of heat. And so that's another problem with them. And this is blowing, this is helping to blow through whatever, you know, now long gone climate commitments we had, but this drive to AI has been, you know, when you look at Silicon Valley, they say the drive to AI is why we can no longer meet our climate commitments, right? All of these companies, Google, Meta, presented themselves as climate champions, and AI has caused them to throw those ideals out the window.
0: One of the primary investors of the proposed mega data center in Utah is Kevin O'Leary, better known as Mr. Wonderful on the reality TV show Shark Tank. This is O'Leary defending the project and dismissing the protesters.
3: Well, I'm actually the only developer of data centers on Earth that graduated from environmental studies. So I'm pretty aware of what these concerns are. They are around air, water use, heat, noise, pollution. So sustainability is at the heart of what we do in terms of all these proposals. We're not just Utah. We have 10,000 acres in Alberta, Canada, with the same concerns. And so we search for the best technology. There's many air-cooled turbines now. So you're blending in air-cooled versus water. I mean, there's so many different ways to generate power. We can also put a percentage of the power generation to solar, wind, and batteries, because the battery technology is 10x more efficient than it was just 5 years ago. So that's very helpful because it makes the cost of energy lower. So no one, you know, if you're an environmentalist and you don't care about that stuff, of course you protest, and that's what happens. I noted, what's happening in Utah right now is we think over 90% of the protesters are actually not people that live in Utah or Box Elder County. They're being bused in.
0: That's Kevin O'Leary, better known as Mr. Wonderful on the reality TV show Shark Tank. Your response, Astra Taylor?
2: Well, he should be called Mr. Full of It. I mean, that his claims are absolutely absurd. You know, you could build data centers that were connected to sustainable, renewable energy sources. That is not what these tech companies are doing, because they are rushing to compete to be the company that controls this industry. So, you know, take somebody like Elon Musk, who has built 3 data centers, supercomputers around Memphis, Tennessee. You know, one of them, for example, the first one uses enough energy to power almost 300,000 homes. He's using these very high-polluting gas turbines. Colossus 2, as the second supercomputer is called, uses enough energy for 2 million homes. You know, this is a guy who presented himself as a green champion for many years, but he has not built these computers, these supercomputers, these data centers in a way that reflects those values at all. And absolutely the point about this protest movement against data centers being, you know, not grassroots, being paid is absolutely absurd. What's incredible about this movement is the grassroots nature of it and how it's bringing together people from across the political spectrum. It's bringing together folks who live in Memphis, Tennessee, rural farmers, just concerned citizens who are saying, what are we getting out of these? You know, there used to be a bargain when a factory came to town. You would get jobs, even if maybe it emitted some pollution or had tax breaks. You know, these massive warehouses maybe produce 30, 50, 100 jobs at best, often low-wage jobs doing things like security or sanitation. And now there's even companies who are saying that they are going to actually provide security services with robot dogs, right, with robots. So it'll be robots guarding the computers. And so people are rightly saying, why should we support this? And that is what is causing this amazing movement to rise up and to block these developments across the country.
0: Astra, the University of Buffalo professor in environment and sustainability, Holly Buck, recently wrote an article in Jacobin headlined Democratic Governance of AI is the Real Solution, in which she argues against the idea of a moratorium on data centers. She writes, a moratorium on AI data centers is a terrible idea, one that poses serious equity concerns. A moratorium springs from the desire to stop the concentration of wealth, but ironically, it's likely to exacerbate it. It's a massive strategic blunder for the left, and we should think through the global justice implications and follow-on effects. We should be wary of proposals that would send burdens elsewhere. Under neoliberal capitalism, industries offshore environmental harms to places with weaker governance, cheaper labor costs, and fewer environmental safeguards, unquote. Buck says AI should be regulated as a public utility. What's your response to her argument on a moratorium?
2: Yeah, the Guardian piece I wrote with Saul Levin was a response to her criticism of this movement, which she said was a dead end, and her criticism of the idea of a data center moratorium. First, I want to say that I like the idea of democratic governance of AI, but you need to have leverage to have any kind of democratic control. And I think it's important to pause and just note how undemocratic the rollout of AI has been so far. Nobody has asked for this. You cited polling. This is incredibly unpopular technology. Even 80% of Republicans and independents, of people who voted for Donald Trump, say they want more regulations on AI, even if it slows things down. Last year, there was a poll that said only 10% of people are excited about where this technology is going. And that's because the people who control it, who own it, have been very clear that they don't have democracy in mind. They define AGI, artificial general intelligence, this is OpenAI's definition, as autonomous systems that can do essentially do human work. And so this is a human job elimination machine, and maybe a human elimination machine in the sense that AI is also, it is not just automating workplace labor, but also, you know, impersonating human beings and trying to be your best friend and your companion and sort of take over human life. So this is not, and this again is not something that people have wanted. You know, the Silicon Valley has gotten very aggressively behind Donald Trump, who has said, you know, he's going to block all attempts to regulate or control this technology, that we're in an accelerationist mindset. So you only can wield democratic power in opposition to that, if you are, you know, an ordinary citizen who doesn't have a direct line to Donald Trump or millions of dollars to buy him off, by engaging in protest, by engaging in disruptive action. And data centers provide local focal points, local choke points where people can come together and push back on the billionaire big tech agenda and say no. And it has absolutely changed the terrain, I think, of the political conversation. That's critical. I think there are some people, a good faith critique is, well, is this the most tactical thing that people can do? And I would say it is tactical because it provides, again, people a place to meet locally and a way to make their discontent known. But I think where I have another disagreement with Buck is, you know, I think there's a question about how much we want AI in our lives, right? You know, I think part of her argument is that it's a bit Luddite to resist this technology. It's inevitable. It's the future. Everyone should have access to it in every facet of their existence. And I think that many people are more skeptical than that. We're saying, do we really want AI in our schools, teaching our children? Do we really want AI talking to our children? And do we want AI to be our boss at work? There is a deeper debate there about where we want to allow this technology to be. And to me, that's part of what it means to have democratic governance over AI is to say, no, we don't need this technology to take over every facet of our existence, from the industrial to the intimate.
0: And finally, very briefly, can you explain the tech sector fighting back against the anti-data center movement? You write, quote, about concerted PR efforts flooding elections with dark money or even shadier tactics in this last minute.
2: Yes. You know, Bernie Sanders recently said that by his estimate, the AI sector has put $400 million into elections already in 2026. They are also trying to use other tactics, PR tactics, to smear protesters. For example, that idea that this is actually a paid movement is not a grassroots movement is part of their campaign against the data center uprising. And, you know, it seems to not be working at this point because there is such grassroots momentum. People are coming together from all walks of life and realizing they have more in common around this issue. They might have voted for Donald Trump. They might have, they might be a Democrat, but they're saying this is not the future that we want. We want a future where we can breathe the air, we can drink the water, where we have jobs, where our kids have jobs, where we have a livable future. Naomi Klein and I, in our forthcoming book, call this a new pro-life movement. We don't want to be subjected to robot overlords. So there's going to be pushback, undoubtedly more pushback to come from the tech sector. And I hope that people who are sympathetic to the idea of regulating this technology can appreciate what a strategic movement this is. The data center fight is giving us leverage to create the conditions where hopefully the Democratic Party can come in and seize the moment and propose not just smart regulations, but things like a jobs guarantee, insisting that this technology is tied to green energy and the like. This is creating conditions for the changes that we need to push back on Silicon Valley and its authoritarian agenda.
0: Astra Taylor, writer, organizer, co-founder of The Debt Collective. We'll link to your new piece in The Guardian titled The Fight Against AI Data Centers Isn't Just About Tech, It's About Democracy. Astra and Naomi Klein's forthcoming book out in September is titled End Times Fascism and the Fight for the Living World. Coming up, we go to Wisconsin to look at the case of Saleh Sarsour, president of the Islamic Society of Milwaukee. He's been locked up in an ICE jail since late March. We'll speak with his son. Stay with us.

0: Grammy Award-winning musician Tom Morello singing This Land Is Your Land outside 26 Federal Plaza in New York City Tuesday, where he joined a coalition of groups protesting ICE abuses. This is Democracy Now!, democracynow.org. I'm Amy Goodman. We end today's show in Milwaukee, Wisconsin, to look at the case of Salah Sarsour, the president of the Islamic Society of Milwaukee. He's been locked up in an ICE jail in Indiana since late March. He is a Palestinian-born 53-year-old man who's lived in the United States since 1993. He became a lawful permanent resident nearly 30 years ago. The U.S. accuses him of failing to disclose a conviction by Israeli military authorities when he was a teenager in the occupied West Bank. Sarsour says he never understood the charges presented against him in Hebrew and that he was tortured in Israeli custody as a youth. Calls have been growing for weeks for Sarsour to be released. In April, the Milwaukee Common Council passed a resolution opposing his detention. More than 9,000 people have signed a petition calling for his release. The petition was organized by the group Bend the Ark, Jewish Action. The group Jewish Voice for Peace has also advocated for Sarsour's release. This weekend, I was in Milwaukee, where I spoke to Jody Melamed of Jewish Voice for Peace.
1: His health is not good. We are very concerned. He's being held completely underground in a very, very cold detention center. He has diabetes. It's been a challenge to get his diabetes medication to him. We're not confirmed he's able to take it regularly. We're really concerned. He was unable to, he asked for a Quran for his spiritual health, and he was denied one. In fact, he was told that he should read the Bible. The food he's getting is also substandard. You know, we're extremely concerned that the time he's spending there is really compromising his health, although his mental spirit is very good.
0: We're joined now by two guests, Salah Sarsour's son, Kareem, and Munjat Ahmed, a member of Salah Sarsour's legal team. Kareem, talk about your father, a very significant leader in Wisconsin, again, president of the Islamic Society of Milwaukee, and what you're calling for. He's being held not in Wisconsin, but in hours away in Indiana.
2: Yes, yes. Thank you, Amy. Thank you for having me. Good morning. So my father, he is a father, a grandfather, a businessman, a community pillar. He's been living here, like you said, for over 30 years legally. He's a community pillar, giving back to his community since he came here. He was taken in from Milwaukee on March 30th by ICE agents, or we'd say kidnappers, and they took him to Chicago, where they booked him, and then they transferred him to Indiana's facility in Clay County. And the entire thing shook us as a family when they took him, because a man who is elected for the second time as the president of the Islamic Society of Milwaukee, who has businesses, living here legally, no criminal records, never arrested in the United States, was taken off the streets and put in a van and dragged across state lines without any cause or without any information other than you'll get a call later on. On that day, we actually called many local police departments to understand what was going on. Nobody had any clue. We thought something bad has happened to my dad. We were searching the entire city for him, and we called our family friend, his attorney, to understand what was going on. Later on, we understood that he was being dragged across state lines to go to a detention center all the way in Indiana.
0: If you could tell us, Munjat Ahmed, what are the charges?
3: Good morning again. Thanks for having myself and Kareem with you. This is a very important case. There are many, the so-called charges or allegations are all pretextual. The truth of the matter is Salah Sarsour is being held by ICE in an effort to weaponize immigration against people who are pro-Palestinian, people who advocated against the genocide in Gaza, people who are outspoken on the issue of human rights for Palestinians, the ending of the occupation against the Palestinians. So whatever the government is saying, it's all just a pretext for silencing folks for their pro-Palestinian advocacy. We saw the same thing with Mahmoud Khalil. We saw the same thing with Mohsen Mahdawi, with Leqa Kurdia. We saw the same thing with Rosbana Uzturk. This is a you know, the modus operandi has been shown to us by the government that if you speak for Palestine and you are a advocate for Palestinian rights and you don't fall in line, they're going to use immigration and weaponize that against you. Salah Sursu has been a lawful permanent resident of the United States for 33 years, has been a pillar of our community, not only in Milwaukee, but nationally. I mean, he has reaches more national than most people, I think, know. And so we know that the only reason that Salah Sursu is sitting in jail right now is to stop him from his constitutionally protected rights of free speech, and this is an attack on our Constitution. And we should all be worried. As Americans, we should all be very worried that our Constitution is being gutted by this administration, at least when it relates to pro-Palestinian speech. So Salah's case, in my opinion, is going to be a litmus test. Will this country stand up for their constitutional rights, or were we going to allow the Trump administration to gut those rights and to strip people from their free speech?
0: Kareem, his ninth grandchild, your dad's ninth grandchild, was born while he was in jail, and his 10th grandchild is about to be born?
2: Yes. So my dad's actually, he was planning on visiting my sister in Tennessee. He usually visits her every time she has a kit for support, and she usually has very hard pregnant labor. So he was actually planning to leave that week or the week after to go there and be of support. And he was not able to, obviously, for being taken away. And his 10th grandchild is going to be coming in 5 months. He has, I mean, nine grandchildren. Six or seven of them talk about him every single day. They miss him so much. He was a big part of their lives. He was, if you see his pictures online and on social media, you see how they're smiling, playing together. He was the teddy bear of a grandfather that brings so much happiness and joy. He'd break our word as a grandfather and do whatever he wants with the kids and play with them and give them candy or take them out and get them toys.
0: He's head of the largest mosque in, is it not only Milwaukee, but Wisconsin?
2: Yes, Wisconsin. So he was elected for his second term as the president of the Islamic side of Milwaukee that has a big community center, a big school. He was building with an amazing team. They were building a great future for the next generations to come as the community is growing more and more.
0: I want to end with Salah Sursur in his own words, a part of a letter he sent from his ICE jail cell in Indiana. He wrote, "I'm not here for a crime or for anything wrong I committed. I'm here because I believe, like all of you, in building a strong community to secure the best environment for our children so they can learn how to be strong, just citizens. I'm here because I chose to stand with justice and with those who deserve our support and to defend them, whether in our community or all over the world. I'm here because I stood with all of you in the streets, saying no to the oppression, no to the genocide against Gaza and Palestine, no to war, no to the killing of children, no weaponizing immigration for anyone, and no to humiliating and discriminating against people." The words of Salah Sursur. We have 10 seconds. Munjid, you're his lawyer. Is there any word that he's going to be released soon?
3: We filed a request in the Southern District of Indiana with the federal court there, requesting a bond that is currently pending. Our hope is that the judge will see what is actually happening here as an affront to the Constitution, and will actually release him.
0: Munjid Ahmed, a member of Salah Sursur's legal team, and Salah Sursur's son, Kareem Sursur. Thank you so much for being with us. That does it for our show. I'll be at the IFC Center tonight in New York City for the screening of Steal the Story, Please. Then to Atlanta.
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0: And welcome back, Bob, in Melbourne, Florida. Hey, Bob, what's up?
1: Hey, I had a caller earlier that had a little history with Donald Trump.
0: Yeah, we've had two of them, actually, today. Yeah.
1: Well, three's a charm, because I work for an exhibit builder down here in Florida. Mm-hmm. We did a lot of work for Universal and Disney and stuff like Honey, I Shrunk the Kids Playground and all kinds of crazy stuff. Mm-hmm. I had a real varied life, shall we say. We did Taj Mahal for we did a lot of the Chotsky work. In the lobby there was this big silver and crystal tree. Okay, mm-hmm. We did that. We did a lot of faux statuarial work and stuff like that. And it wasn't a big job. It was substantial enough, you know. Mm-hmm. But we always had about four or five projects running at the same time. Well, when we finally got it all done and everything, we got 35 cents on the dollar.
0: This is a project you did for Trump at Mar-a-Lago?
1: Yeah. Or? At Taj Mahal.
0: Oh, at Taj Mahal. Oh, at Taj Mahal up in New Jersey.
1: Yeah, and a couple of people have already called and said about that. And essentially it was like, well, is there anything wrong with the product? No, not a thing. Just that's all I'm going to give you. Period. Yeah. Have a nice day. And you know what? I was a project manager, and so it didn't really affect me that much. I'm a salary guy.
0: Right.
1: And but I noticed that, you know, when it came time for those Christmas bonuses, and when it came time for, you know, the cost of living raises and stuff like that, and who got hurt the most out of all that was the little guy that just comes in, you know, the men and women that just come in and punch a time clock and go to work and do their job. And those were the ones who were affected the most because they,
0: sure.
1: that, you know... And that was 35 years ago, Tom.
0: Yeah.
1: And I have not forgiven that son of a gun since then.
0: Yeah.
1: And now I've heard from a couple other people today similar stories. You know, they get screwed out of their college education. They got this and that. It was just a little people who got hurt.
0: Well,
1: and this guy doesn't care. This guy has let him eat cake.
0: Oh, and it's not just him. It's his whole family. Look at the Trump phones. This was a business that his sons, you know, Uday and Kusei put together. And they got $59 million. So it must have been, you know, $590,000.
1: On and on.
0: Yeah, all these people sent him $100 to get in line for the phones.
1: Yeah.
0: And now the fine print says, oh, you're not actually getting in line to get a phone. You're just, you know, giving us money.
1: Yeah.
0: And so Uday and Kusei get to keep the $59 million.
1: Anyway, we got all the major players together, and the consensus was that we won't go after our money. We won't sue or anything. We're just going to kiss it off. But we made a declaration that day right there in the meeting room that every chance you get, you're gonna say negative things about
0: right,
1: Donald
0: tell
1: Trump.
0: That story.
1: And
0: yeah.
1: I've been doing that for 35 years.
0: God bless you, Bob. Yeah, thanks
1: Bye,
0: for the story.
1: Buddy.
0: That's amazing. Three people today who got screwed by Donald Trump. It's just incredible. This is his business model, and it's what he's doing to America right now. And God only knows how he's going to sell us out to Xi Jinping. Thank you, Bob.

0: to Breaking Through with me, Kristen Rau Finkpiner, powered by Moms Rising. Speaking of power, we have a powerful show for you again this week. We start out talking with a high school teacher from Minnesota. Then we dive into hearing about a No Kid Hungry campaign and why it's important. Following that segment, we hear about vaccines and the scientific research that proves they're effective. And we close the show talking about the importance of your story with the Little Lobbyists, one of my favorite organizations on the planet. We're going to jump right in with our first guest. And we have a very, very, very special guest with us, Kristen Sinicariello, who's a world history teacher at the Columbia Heights School in Minnesota, the Minnesota School District. Welcome, Kristen.
1: Thank you. Thank you for having me.
0: All eyes have been on Minnesota and the human rights abuses that have been happening in the name of immigration enforcement, the lives lost, the disruption to communities, the disruption to school, the schools that have having to close down. It has been chaos put forward by the Trump administration and their policies. Can you talk a little bit about your experience of working and teaching in a school in this moment? What type of disruptions are you seeing?
1: Where to begin? I think it has been overarching. I mean, it started earlier this year, obviously, with the renewed aggression from the Trump administration. Starting in August, September, we started talking with some of our immigrant kids about their interviews with ICE, and I was writing letters, character witnesses for some of the kids that had to go to the detention center or to have an interview about their asylum case. Fast forward to now when Operation Metro Surge began in early January, it has been nonstop. Every single day we have students who find out their family members have been detained and you hear people crying in the hallway, or we have a huge room in our media center that's just been reallocated to food. We have so many community members taking donations, going grocery shopping for families who are in hiding, essentially. And the biggest disruption has been on our attendance. Right now, about 300 of our students from our high school have chosen to do the start of second semester online, and that's about 1/4 of our total student enrollment. We have an enrollment around 1,130 right now, so yeah, even more than 1/4 of the student body has chosen classes online. So those students do not want to be learning online. They remember COVID. I teach mostly 10th graders, and they know that it wasn't great to be online, but that's the choice they really had to make to keep their families safe.
0: It's really hard. I'm so sorry that you and everyone are dealing with this. What can parents and teachers do to respond?
1: Well, definitely we've seen teachers and school staff, social workers, and community members step up in so many ways. Currently, we have a group of community members and parents who come and patrol the school and who are outside at dismissal and arrival times, patrolling even at basketball games to make sure kids can get to and from their cars safely. We have people at bus stops making sure the bus stops are safe. We have tons of parents and community members raising money and doing donations. And then we have a huge crew that goes out on patrol as well to try to make sure the neighborhood itself is safe from ICE. So people have really stepped up. Obviously, teachers are in it every single day, but the community has stepped up completely as well.
0: And can you share a little bit about the whistles for people who aren't in Minnesota?
1: For sure. Yeah, they've definitely become a sign of the resistance, I would say. A lot of people in the news I've noticed have been calling people with whistles protesters, but I think that's a really miscategorization of the whistle. It's mostly as a neighbor and being a legal observer. Essentially, the whistle around your neck will be a sign to the rest of the people in the neighborhood that ICE is present, or we're using them now for when ICE is out of their vehicles. It's just a way to warn people that this vehicle that's on the block is ICE and that they should either stay inside or just be aware that this is happening in their neighborhood. But we have had success while people either see ICE and they lay on their horns or they blow their whistles. A lot of times it forces the ICE vehicles to move on as well and leave the vulnerable neighborhoods alone.
0: And for listeners, there's a million reasons why this is important. A million. I'll just share a couple stories. Of course, we've all seen the headlines of people who were murdered by ICE. And then we had the administration, despite what we all saw on multiple videos, not tell the truth about what had happened. So there's real concern for public safety. We've heard concern from public safety by mayors and by even the governor of Minnesota. We've seen the loss of lives. We've also seen a lot of kids be unfairly taken up by ICE. We heard a story of a young person who was walking home from like a little local store with a pack of snacks. And ICE said to this kid, "Where are your papers?" And the kid said, "What papers?" And then the kid said, "Can I go home?" And ICE said, "No." And I just want to bring us into the frame of what exactly we're talking about here. No child, no kid, no teenager is walking around with papers. Not only would we not want them walking around with their birth certificate or passport or any kind of paper that, you know, I know my kids, they might immediately lose as teenagers. Those are important documents. But that's just not what we're doing in the United States of America. And the other thing that we haven't until now done is this rampant just violation of the U.S. Constitution over and over and over again. And targeting kids, I mean, awful. And we all saw the story, of course, of little five-year-old Liam, who is used as, quote, bait, end quote, in his own house. And he has been released from detention. And you know why? He was detained illegally, Liam and his family. So we're seeing the unfair treatment of immigrant families. We're also seeing the actual running over of the U.S. Constitution. We're seeing a lot of violations of human rights. We're seeing people in ICE who don't have badge numbers, who are wearing masks, who don't have training, but are just very armed. And we're seeing the result of that again in the loss of life. So when we're talking about whistles and people having whistles in the community when ICE is out of their cars, it's about letting people know that it's important to pay increased attention to your settings around you, because there's just this awful history this year of what's been happening under the Trump administration. What did I leave out, Kristen?
1: Yeah, you could tell a million stories exactly like that. I just had a student come in late to class last week, and the look on his face was horrible. He had been driving to school and had been pulled over by ICE, and he said, "You know, I can't stay in class. I have to go to the office," which is totally understandable. So he went to the office to talk to some counselors. There are numerous students, some Latino students, but even some of our white students have been pulled over by ICE. And just the trauma of seeing an armed officer at your car window, regardless of your citizenship status. Like you mentioned, I had a student drop his birth certificate in my classroom the other day. He left it under the desk and I had to go take it to him. And he was like, "Oh my gosh, I can't believe I left the," you know, the fear of what would happen if you don't have your documents and things like that. So it's just been tragedy after tragedy on the micro level all the way to the macro level, to where one of my soccer players last week, her mother was detained. We spent all day worried about her and her mom, and luckily then her mom was released, but it still comes with all the fear, all the questions of where is this person and why are they now being released? So it's been just a very stressful time for our students and for our families.
0: And it's impossible to focus and learn in school with this going on. You may either be directly impacted yourself, or you may have your best friend's seat be empty the next day. I mean, there's no person in America, and especially in Minnesota, who's not impacted in some way or another by this negatively. And listeners, audience, these tactics, these human rights abuses in the name of immigration enforcement are being funded $75 billion, just B with a billion, by cuts to healthcare, to SNAP, to childcare, to programs that voters actually do prioritize time and time again across the political spectrum. Those programs are being cut in order to fund these human rights abuses. I just can't even believe that's where we are in our country right now. Fortunately, we do have still a democracy. We still can vote. We still should vote. We should vote for every office who's on the ballot, from city council to state to federal. And those elections are starting to happen for 2026. So everybody should check to double, triple check that they're still registered to vote. Do you have advice about what else people can do to help?
1: Right now, in Minnesota specifically, the donations are going a long way and the mutual aid efforts are extreme. I mean, I know that our government officials have been the public ones on the news, our governor, our mayor, but I would say it's the people on the ground that are really the ones supporting the communities. So if you can find a direct donation to help people on the ground, it really goes a long way. And I know our schools are taking donations as well here in Columbia Heights, where Liam Ramos was detained. And we still have currently at least one student from our high school who is detained at the Dilley Detention Center in Texas. But so many families who have had parents or loved ones detained as well. I would agree with you. Voting is super important. Calling your representatives and your senators to let them know to not fund ICE, because at this point, ICE is acting outside of the law, like you said, and against the Constitution. So as a social studies teacher, definitely I would tell you voting is important and going to the meetings as well. I was even at a park board meeting the other night where they were, again, talking about ICE and parks. So every level of government is important in this moment.
0: Yeah, 100%. As a social studies teacher, as a world history teacher, how important is this moment for us to all still stand up with one another?
1: And we talk about it all the time in world history, how people have resisted regimes and how people have resisted oppression throughout all of world history. But I really never imagined it in this scale right here in our streets. But definitely it's extremely important that we remember our amendments in the Constitution, the Fourth Amendment, the Fifth Amendment, the First Amendment, and we talk about that a lot in class. And I know my students have been drawing a lot of connections between what we study in world history and what's happening right now in our neighborhoods.
0: And it's so important that we don't repeat the awful parts of history. We don't have to. We can do better. We know we can do better. And so I agree with you. Call your members of Congress. Tell them we want health care, child care, SNAP. We want the programs that lift our families, that allow people to go to work, that allow us to contribute to our communities. We don't want funding for ICE, for human rights abuses, for terrifying immigrants, for really tearing families apart. We know we need a comprehensive, compassionate, and secure immigration plan, but we don't need this. And what this is cruelty and just absolutely damaging cuts to the programs that lift us all. Where do you get hope from?
1: That's a great question. Right now, when it's negative degrees here in Minneapolis and cold out there and a lot of ice in many forms, it is really difficult. I would say just seeing the community come together is extremely hopeful. I think when people work together, there is community built, and I've met more neighbors and school community members in the last few weeks than I ever have before. I also would say the kids always bring a spot of hope and enlightenment, and they have really great ideas. They're recognizing the propaganda happening in real time. They are understanding this on a very deep level, and so they always are able to bring me some sort of hope that things are better in the future, for sure.
0: I love that. Kids are our future leaders. I'm really just so beyond sad that they're having to go through

0: so much for being on. Thank you for all you're doing. Thank you for sharing with us what's happening, where you are. And thank you for keeping the hope going and keeping building those future leaders of tomorrow. So thank you.
1: Thank you. Ice out.
0: We're going to take a quick break, but stick around for our next guest talking about the No Kid Hungry campaign and why it's still important right now. We'll be back in a quick second.

0: Breaking Through with me, Kristen Rau Finkbeiner, powered by Moms Rising. We have a superstar, superhero, superhuman guest joining us today, bringing us hope, talking about change. We have Anne Filippik, who has led consequential, civic, philanthropic, and political efforts that have helped transform the nation over the past several decades. She served most recently as assistant to the President of the United States of America, and she has also served as the Chief Program Officer at the Obama Foundation, and so much more. I have a really long bio, but I want to bring us Anne. So welcome, Anne.
1: Hey, Kristen. Not any more of a superhero than you or any of the moms listening, but it's great to be here with you today.
0: Well, I'm so excited. So first, let's start out with some of the basic questions, which is, does democracy allow people to be engaged and make proactive, positive change? Now, I ask this because you have served with and under some stellar democratic leadership. And right now we have some leadership that, shall we say, is giving me the need to eat a bottle of Tums every day when I read the headlines. So at our best, does democratic participation in public policy make a difference?
1: Absolutely. And I will tell you, actually, the reason I got into first into electoral campaigns, but into government and nonprofit work was because when I was in college, I knew I wanted to make a difference in the world, but I didn't know the best path to do that. And I realized that policy has a profound impact on people's lives, and that for better or worse, politics has a really profound impact on policy. And I, you know, you mentioned I work for Barack Obama. What really brought me to his campaign in early 2007 was that vision of a belief that that we all have a role to play, that you know, is famous lines of one voice can change a room, one room can change a community, one community can change a state, and one state can change the world. That vision for the power that we all hold in making a difference is what really inspired me to get involved. And I think time and time again, we've seen that to be true.
0: Yes, and including right now. So right now, you are still in the game, still in the action, still working to make our nation better and a place where everyone can thrive with Share Our Strength. You all, as an organization, Share Our Strength. Can you share us a little bit about the Share Our Strength effort?
1: Yeah, absolutely. So folks may not have heard of the name Share Our Strength, but you may have heard of the major campaign that we run, which is the No Kid Hungry campaign. And that, I think, gives a clue of what our work is all about, which is about ending childhood hunger in America and ultimately abroad as well. And the name Share Our Strength really comes from the vision of how it was founded 40 years ago, which is the belief, actually goes back to your first question, Kristen, that we all have a role to play, that when we think about the pressing challenges of our time, that we all, whether you're an activist, an organizer, a CEO of a corporation, an artist, a chef, an everyday person just wanting to get involved, that we all have a role to play. We all can share our strengths towards this effort. And so we're focused on the very pressing issue we face in this country, that one in five kids currently in America faces food insecurity. That's nearly 14 million kids. And so we're working with state agencies, with local community organizations, with school districts and individual schools to really reach kids where they are and make sure they have access to the federal nutrition programs that can help make sure they have full bellies and ultimately have the chance to reach their full potential and to thrive.
0: A, I love this. B, I love this. C, D, E, F, G, all the way through Z, I love this. And we're in the weirdest moment in history where programs like SNAP, which are also sometimes known as food stamps, which Republican analysis have found bring a return on investment for every $1 in by taxpayers, brings back $1.79 to our economy because those funds are spent immediately. Those programs, with the background of one in five kids facing food insecurity, have been turned into political footballs, have been held hostage by the Trump administration, who have stopped certain areas from being able to get access to SNAP and turned it on and off. And that is unprecedented. Food programs like SNAP have traditionally, throughout our nation's history, always been bipartisan, because usually we all agree that we're all doing better when we're all doing better in terms of having access to food. It allows people to go to school, go to work, be productive. Hello, how can you be productive when you don't have access to food? It allows people to contribute to their communities. But yet right now, we're in the oddly historic, tragically historic moment where programs like SNAP are being used as political footballs by the Trump administration. What is going on? How are they even doing this? Please make this make sense, Anne.
1: Oh, I don't know if I can make it make sense, Kristen, but I can share a little bit more about what we're seeing and why it is, I think, a true crisis, as you're naming. So, SNAP is the most effective program that we have, the most effective anti-hunger program that we have. 42 million Americans across the country rely on it. And I think many of your listeners are familiar with what happened in the fall, which you referenced with the government shutdown. For the first time in the history of this program, funds did not go out to families as expected and intended. We got through that with some real harm done, to be clear, but we got through it. The government reopened and that program is running again. But it's important to note that the crisis is not over. And a large part of that is because of legislation that was passed last summer and signed by President Trump on the 4th of July, I would say ironically, that slashes this program by 20%. And so what we're expecting is that in the coming years, probably around 4 million people, many of them children, will lose access to these benefits. And Kristen, I'd love to share with you a story of a mom named Daisy in Louisiana that to me sort of, it's easy to kind of get lost in these big numbers. And to me, the story of Daisy is like kind of what this is all about. She's a single mom, right? Raising two awesome kids. She works a full-time job. On top of that, works side jobs, including making custom crafts to sell, all to really try to make ends meet for her family. And even with working those multiple jobs, with the rising cost of groceries and everything else that she has to cover to raise her kids, they're having a hard time making ends meet. And so she went ahead and signed up for SNAP. And what is SNAP giving that family? It's allowing her daughter the chance to have fresh strawberries. It's allowing her son the chance to have his daily protein shake. And it's allowing them as a family the chance to go once a year, take a day trip, drive to the Gulf Coast to visit the beach and have one day there and to remember that life is about more than getting by. So that's what SNAP is allowing for that family with a mom that's working multiple jobs. And to me, I think about, doesn't every one of our kids in this country deserve the chance to, you know, bite into a ripe strawberry and have the simple joy that comes with that? So to me, that's so much about what this program represents. Certainly, it's about making ends meet, but it's about really giving all of our kids in this country the chance to really thrive, find those simple joys and meet their full potential.
0: So we love SNAP. What can people do right now to help protect SNAP, given that it is under assault by the Trump administration?
1: So I think the most important thing that folks can do, and they can visit our website, nokidhungry.org, to participate in this, but is to reach out to your elected officials and make sure that they know how you feel about SNAP, that the program needs to be protected. And you can specifically explain to them that we think that the specific legislation that I was just referencing in H.R. 1, that should be delayed because and ultimately repealed. But we will take a delay to start. And because I think what's happening now is that there's a lot happening in the country and in the world. You don't need me to mention that. But I think that, frankly, a lot of elected officials think that people don't really care about SNAP, don't really care about these programs, or don't know or won't engage to make their voices heard. And so I think ultimately we need to make sure that they are hearing from people, just as they heard during the government shutdown. We saw really overwhelming support and many people stand up and make their voices heard. But the crisis isn't over. And so we need folks to reach out to your elected officials, your members of Congress, your senators, and make sure they know that we're watching and we need them to change the trajectory and to ultimately strengthen these programs, not attack them.
0: 100%. And one thing that's really important for everybody to know is that in that big, horrible, awful, ridiculous bill, where there was a 20% reduction in SNAP set, there was also a reduction in Medicare, and there was also a reduction in Medicaid. And you know what? Those reductions were made in order to pay for more than $75 billion in funding going directly to human rights abuses in the name of immigration enforcement. In other words, our SNAP for 42 million people was undercut to pay for human rights abuses in the name of immigration enforcement. We absolutely need a strong, secure, and compassionate immigration policy. What we don't need is cuts to SNAP or healthcare, and we also don't need the cruelty that we're all seeing in the headlines. So I would just add to what you heard, feel free to call your member of Congress and say, fund SNAP and healthcare, not cruelty with ICE. And I think that's really important because right now, we're also looking to claw back a lot of those funds that went out in the big, bad, horrible bill of doom directly to human rights abuses and put them back in the programs that actually voters support. And this is something that's really important. When you talk with Democrats, Republicans, Independents, Libertarians, on the whole, they all support programs like SNAP and healthcare. And so the members of Congress and the Trump administration are out of step with their own Republican constituents. And by members of Congress, I want to say Democrats have been supporting SNAP. Democrats have been supporting healthcare. Democrats have been doing the right thing. So we want to thank our Democrats, tell them to keep fighting for us, and tell the Republicans to change their mind. What are your thoughts on that?
1: Absolutely. You know, no kid hungry is a phrase that I haven't met many people that disagree with that on the surface, right? And I think right now we are looking for, we're all looking for unifying issues. And this is one absolutely that people can get behind. The problem is that even if, say, folks say this, they support that, that a lot of our elected officials are not living that in practice and are not voting in ways that support that. And so, again, I think to me it is about, they need to hear from us. They need to know that we are paying attention, that we care, and that that we will bring that to the voting booths as well as we go forward. And I do think there is great power in that. And I think that as this starts to be, as we live into these changes that have come with SNAP, I think more and more people are gonna be standing up and making their voices heard. And I think those that voted for that bill are gonna recognize it was a mistake.
0: Yeah, it's definitely a mistake. We only have about a minute left. What is bringing you hope? You've seen a lot of things. You've made a lot of good things happen in public policy. What's bringing you hope right now in this time of ridiculous?
1: You know, just a few weeks ago in Washington, D.C., we convened a summer nutrition summit where we brought together over 500 leaders from, I think it was 47 states, so not quite 50, but in multiple territories and multiple tribal nations. And these are folks that are working together, whether it's state agency leadership or school officials, who are coming together to deliver meals and essentially SNAP benefits to kids over the summer. And the level of determination, the focus, the interest in sharing best practices at a time that these folks are facing unprecedented challenge brought me a lot of hope. And I thought if they're coming with this level of determination, we better have their backs and we better approach it in that same way. So I think it can feel like our leaders are failing us. It can feel like nobody cares about what's happening in communities. But I have seen up close just a few weeks ago the number of people that are fighting for our kids and fighting for our country. And that brings me a great, great dose of inspiration.
0: That brings me hope too. Thank you, Anne Filippik with Share Our Strength, talking about the No Kid Hungry campaign. You can get involved. Just go to Share Our Strength. Thank you so much, Anne.
1: Thank you, Kristen.
0: We're going to take a quick break, but next up, vaccines. Yes, science proves they're effective. It's an important segment. We'll be back in just a little bit. Fine.

0: Welcome back to Breaking Through with me, Kristen Rao Finkbeiner, powered by Moms Rising. We are joined by a guest who you are going to love, love, love, love, extra love hearing from, Dr. Angela Ulrich. She's a researcher at the Center for Infectious Disease Research and Policy. Yes, thank you so much for joining us. Welcome.
1: Thank you. Thanks so much for having me.
0: Right now, ridiculously, vaccines are under attack by the Trump administration. It is complicated, it is weird, and you know, I have a lot of questions. Study after studies shows that vaccines save lives. I'm going to say it again. Study after study show that vaccines save lives. And so we have an absolutely spectacular expert with us today to talk about vaccines and to talk about some specific vaccines as well. So first of all, do vaccines save lives and why are vaccines important? I can't believe we have to ask this question in 2026, but here we are.
1: Yeah, I think it's a confusing time for a lot of people. We keep seeing that the information coming out of HHS is diverging from what the evidence seems to tell us, and we're seeing decisions that seem not to be based on the evidence, but are really driven by politics and ideology. And at the University of Minnesota, we have a research project called the Vaccine Integrity Project, and our goal is really to safeguard access to vaccines, to be able to share science-based evidence, and to share with the public, with public health experts, with physicians and others, what we know about vaccines, and to alert folks if there is any additional new information that they need to be aware of, to kind of give context to what's happening in the changing vaccine landscape.
0: And you're doing that because vaccines save lives. I wanted to get back to that part too. Like, what? How are vaccines helpful?
1: Yeah, you know, vaccines are one of the top public health interventions of all time, and they do save lives. And we know that they prevent infectious disease and death. They reduce morbidity and mortality, and really are one of the most powerful tools that we have to be able to do that.
0: And I always like to bring up that vaccines don't also help the health and save lives of people who get the vaccine. It also helps to save lives in the community, because sometimes people, for health reasons, can't get vaccines or the vaccine doesn't stick. So herd immunity is really important for public health and for saving lives. And I wonder if you could talk a little bit about the importance of herd immunity, because sometimes people are like, I just won't get this vaccine. It doesn't matter to anybody else. But it actually does matter to other people when we don't have herd immunity. And can you share a little bit about that?
1: Sure, sure. So vaccines are really important for individual health, for protecting you from getting an infection that can lead to serious disease. But because it protects you from getting disease, it also protects you from passing that along to other people. And that's the phenomenon that you referred to called herd immunity, that when we have enough people in a population who are protected from the infection, that kind of stops the chains of transmission that can happen. And it protects people who haven't been vaccinated, or it protects people who have gotten the vaccine but haven't mounted an immune response that allows them to be protected. And it especially protects like young individuals, young children who may not be old enough to receive the vaccine yet, or older individuals who may not have the kind of the robust immune response that we would hope.
0: So when you get a vaccine, you're not only potentially saving your own life, but you're potentially saving the new baby in your family's life, potentially saving the elderly parent's life. So it's really about more than one person, vaccines. And I always like to put that out there because a lot of people don't realize that. And that brings us into a project that you're doing right now, which is so important. It's a research and review about the HPV vaccine. Can you talk a little bit about that?
1: Sure. So the Vaccine Integrity Project, one of the many things that we do is evidence reviews. And so our group is looking at the HPV vaccine. We're looking at the evidence for its effectiveness. So how well does it protect people who are vaccinated from those serious infections and cancers that HPV can cause. And then we're also looking at the safety of the vaccine to see what information is out there, what new information has been published in the past few years that would give us additional insight into to the safety and effectiveness of the vaccine. We know that the HPV vaccine is safe from many, many years, from 25 years of the vaccine being used in populations. And we also know that it is effective. We've seen cervical cancer rates especially decline by 70, 80, 90% in populations that have high levels of vaccination. But we know that the HHS has recently changed the recommendations for the HPV vaccine. And so our group is looking at the evidence to say, is there any evidence and is there support for those changes, or is that something that we need to be concerned about?
0: What are you finding? Are you finding, yes, evidence? What's happening?
1: Good question. We are still conducting our systematic review. I would point folks to the Cochrane Review is a group out of the UK that does these systematic reviews that span decades. And they just published one at the end of last year that looked at safety and effectiveness. And they found that the vaccine is remarkably safe. And it is very, very effective. And so we're seeing what additional information was published in the past few years, but we aren't expecting that there will be kind of major changes in the data and in the science.
0: So it's been proven safe and effective, which is important. You know, you want a vaccine that is both safe and also effective, not one or the other. We need both and. Are there any other things that we're looking for in vaccines?
1: So with HPV vaccine specifically, is that what you're
0: in
1: referring
0: general,
1: to?
0: You know, we're looking for safety and effectiveness. Are we looking at any other measures about how to look at vaccines?
1: One of the things we look at with vaccines is how long does that protection last, or how durable is that protection? And we see an example of that is with flu or with COVID vaccines, that we've seen that they can be very effective for a short period of time, but you need to be revaccinated in order to maintain that protection. It appears that for something like HPV, that there is a long durability or a long window of time that you're protected after receiving the vaccine. And so that varies by each vaccine, and that's why you're recommended to receive boosters of different vaccines at different times based on how long that protection lasts.
0: That's important. So people should check their booster schedules, including for measles. Right now, measles is coming out. We just saw an outbreak, I believe, in one of the Disney areas or areas around Disney World or Disneyland. I'm not actually sure. It was a Disney area. So be sure that you check your measles vaccine and how often you need to get that boosted. Are there other vaccines that people should be testing for or checking for boosting?
1: I would recommend that people check their vaccination status. They can check that with their provider. Some states have registries that you can go and pull your vaccination status and chat with your provider to make sure that you are up to date and that you're the most protected that you can be. And that flu, COVID, RSV, those respiratory diseases that we see coming back every year are the most common ones that people are not up to date on. But there are boosters for a number of vaccines that it's always good to check to make sure that you have that you're up to date.
0: What is your advice for people who are feeling a lot of hesitation about vaccines? What would you tell them, including the HPV vaccine, but vaccines generally?
1: Yeah. I would tell people that it's always good to ask questions if you are feeling concerned or nervous or anxious about getting a vaccine, that is perfectly normal. If you're concerned about shots or needles or the potential reaction that you may have, all very, very normal. I would tell people that these vaccines are researched and they are monitored, many of them for decades, and they have been shown to be safe and effective. And that folks should talk with their providers to find out if the benefit outweighs the potential risk or some of those short-term side effects, or for people who may actually be at increased risk of severe side effects, your doctor will be able to tell you that and to advise you whether or not to receive the vaccine. But overall, in general, vaccines that are licensed for use in the United States and that have been recommended for years are safe and effective for the general population.
0: And we've had generations of people and lots of people already get them in the United States, which is just more data about the efficacy and the safety of them. And so I love what you said, and I want to uplift what you said. If you are wondering about vaccines, talk to your doctor. For your kids, talk to your pediatrician. For you, talk to your general practitioner or anybody who you have that's a regular doctor, because they have the scientific data. Right now, we have a situation where the Trump administration, HHS Health and Human Services Department, under Robert F. Kennedy Jr., who, last I looked, was negative 11% in the polls, are putting out non-data, non-science, and just kind of random chaos about vaccines in particular. So people who are trained in medicine, who are trained and are following the actual data, is who you should ask. And those people should also know about your health history. So there may be instances and times when it's not a good idea for you to get a vaccine. Your doctor will know that. So I just want to uplift what we just heard from Dr. Ulrich. When you're looking for information about vaccines, talk to your doctor and check in on what's important for you and your family. Do you have any other advice for people? We have about 2 minutes left to navigate health information in this really bizarre time where there's actually disinformation about health coming out from the Health and Human Services at the federal level under Donald Trump.
1: Yeah, it is a really, really challenging time for folks. And there is a lot of mis and disinformation coming out of the highest levels of our government. And so I would tell people that your doctor, nurse practitioners, your clinic is a good place to go for vaccine related information. Your local and state health departments are really good places to go for information. And at the University of Minnesota, we have the Vaccine Integrity Project. We have a website that provides information about the safety and effectiveness of vaccines as well. So that would be an additional place that people could look.
0: How do they look for that? Because this is awesome. The Vaccine Integrity Project. Hello. Thank you. With real scientific information. How do they find that?
1: Good
0: Should
1: question.
0: They just Google Vaccine Integrity
1: yeah,
0: Project?
1: Yeah, you can Google Vaccine Integrity Project. I can share the link with you, and maybe you can share that
0: yeah,
1: with your,
0: for sure.
1: your listeners. Yeah, but that's yeah. on the Center for Infectious Disease Research and Policy, or CIDRAP.
0: Perfect. Thank you so much for being on. Thanks for all you do. Thanks for saving lives. Thank you.
1: Great. Thank you so much.
0: We're going to take a quick break, but we're going to come back with a big organization called the Little Lobbyists. They're fantastic, and you're going to want to hear about them. We'll be back.

0: Welcome back to Breaking Through with me, Kristen Rau Finkbeiner, powered by Moms Rising. We have one of my very favorite leaders on with us today. Hello. It's always good to have a bright spot in the middle of a swarm of bad headlines. We have Elena Hung, who's executive director and co-founder of The Little Lobbyist. Welcome, Elena.
1: Thank you. Thanks, Kristen. It's always good to be with you.
0: I love being with you. You bring so much hope. Okay, let's start with hope and change. I know everybody is feeling eh, including me, because when you look at the news, it is eh. It's just, there's no words. That's all. It's just a noise of badness. And you, over time, have played such a pivotal role in moving forward proactive, positive policy change. And so I want to actually start with a moment of hope. And that is, you helped push through the Affordable Care Act, which right now, while it is in danger of having prices go up because of the Trump administration, yuck, covers tens of millions of people. And that was not easy. And then Republicans tried to overturn it more than 50 times, and you helped save it more than 50 times. So can you tell us a little bit about how you've moved forward policy, including the Affordable Care Act, and how does The Little Lobbyist be awesome? And listeners, everybody should become a member supporter of Little Lobbyist. Okay, you, Elena.
1: Thanks, Kristen. Well, I say it's teamwork. It's all teamwork. We could not have done this ourselves. Working together with groups like Moms Rising and all of our other partner organizations, that's the only way to do it, to be in solidarity with one another. In terms of hope and joy, I mean, look at our children, right? This is why we're doing the work that we do. And for me personally, my daughter, Ziomara, she's the joy of my life. So I see what is possible with her. She was born with a number of serious medical conditions, and we just had some really scary moments with her. And she is thriving as a result of the Affordable Care Act, as a result of Medicaid, and children like her are thriving. And so I see what is possible, which means I also see what is at stake without it.
0: When we're looking at what's possible, sometimes our members of Congress who, hello, do not reflect or, dare I say, respect all of us yet. Right now, we don't have political parity. The majority of members of Congress are not moms. Many of them have not experienced being the main person dealing with health emergencies or health at all for their family, because they just don't reflect us yet. We've had Democrats standing up for healthcare time and time again. I do want to say that, where we've had Republicans trying to undermine healthcare time and time again. But one of the power of The Little Lobbyist, one of the many superpowers of The Little Lobbyist, is sharing the stories of what's at stake with people who sometimes are clueless. I feel like The Little Lobbyists are like a giant give a clue project to some Republicans who are like, wait, what? Our kids need healthcare? They've never dealt with it before. What are your thoughts on the many superpowers of The Little Lobbyist, including that one?
1: Well, you know, the way we started was because we didn't see our story being told. This was, if you recall, the summer of 2017. It was the healthcare repeal fight. And we were watching the news along with everybody else. And I was like, where's our story? Who's talking about disabled children? Who's talking about Medicaid? And so we thought, well, if that story is going to be told, have it be told by the people who live it. And so families like mine started showing up and telling that story. And I was surprised. Now I look back on it, it's a little funny now, that people were shocked. People on the Hill, Hill staffers, members of Congress, the people responsible for writing our laws did not know. And so I was faced with two choices, either get angry or, okay, you need to be educated. I will educate you. Let the people who are directly affected be the ones doing the storytelling, doing the education. You know, in a way, I don't really fault them. You know, no one, you can't know this life unless you live it. But you have to be willing to listen. You have to be willing to learn. And so that's what I see in terms of our members of Congress, those who are willing to listen, willing to learn, and those who aren't, you know, let's find you a new job, right? Let's vote you out.
0: Agree. And I think I want to talk a little bit about the power of story in a moment, but I also want to set the context for what is happening or what's been happening in our nation's capital. When Moms Rising started They did not know how, literally how, to get a stroller through security. They had never experienced people trying to bring kids in strollers in groups into the Capitol building to meet with the members of Congress. What? Also, there weren't women's restrooms near the areas that people were doing legislative activities, like that our elected leaders were doing legislative activities. I mean, we're talking about massive catch-up needed in our nation's capital, and that is because we don't have parity yet of a congressional body that actually reflects our United States population, right? That's what we have to work on. To Elena's point, the people who don't see that maybe need to be replaced with somebody who does see what's happening with their constituents. And I'm not sure, did you also experience, I'm sure, some of that, like, they don't even know how to let us in the building at first. Like, the first step is getting in the building, and that was even hard.
1: Oh, absolutely. You know, and we did all of our Hill visits with our children. That was part of the storytelling, was that they could see disabled children, they could see medically complex children living joyful lives. So we would go through security with all of the medical equipment. At that time, my daughter Ziamara was still in the ventilator. So we had her ventilator, we had her oxygen tank, we had her medical bag, her emergency medical bag, her backup emergency medical bag, and so did all of the other families. And you know, we did it. We did it. It wasn't easy, but we taught the security guards what to touch, what to not to touch, what to do, what to not to do. We guided our families. And like you said, you know, we're building on the work that came before us. Somebody before us made it easier for strollers to go through, which then made it easier for wheelchairs to go through, which then made it easier for, you know, the next families to go through. So really, we're all in this together. And I will say that I do owe a lot to the disability community for making so much accessible for our families on the Hill. I gotta say, disabled people are some of the most creative people I know, and whether by necessity or not, you know, we got to keep building on that.
0: Yeah, building on the creativity to make sure that the voices of actual real people who are directly impacted are heard is really important, especially in a moment when there's a crackdown on our democratic participation. When we've had the President of the United States, President Trump, say that he would like to do away with the First Amendment, it is more important than ever for our stories and our voices to be heard. The amount of attacks that we're seeing on healthcare and other policies is unprecedented. We just had, and we've been talking about this in our shows, we just had a big, bad, horrible, awful, bad bill go through that cut an intense amount of funding for healthcare and put it in human rights abuses against immigrant families and in really, really, really awful ways that we're seeing in the headlines every day. That is paid for by our cuts to our healthcare. And we don't need that. We need a compassionate, secure immigration policy. We don't need cuts to healthcare. We don't need whatever this cruelty is that's being implemented across our country. That's not what we need. So, what's your advice to people? A, I've got so many advice questions for you. So I'm going to do a two-part, which you're not supposed to do. But A, about how to share your story, and B, about how to, you know, kind of help save healthcare, which is honestly right now under increased threat in a way that I've never seen before.
1: Yeah. No, thanks, Kristen. And I appreciate the framing of that, that the money that is spent right now on ICE and on those who are terrorizing our communities, that's the money that they took from our healthcare. They took that from Medicaid. There's massive Medicaid cuts. So I need everybody to see that direct line from one to the other, right? That's money, that's our healthcare money that we're not receiving right now. And instead, our families and our communities are being terrorized on the streets. We're not safer. That's what I'm hearing from families across the country. We're not safer. Our caregivers, our nurses who take care of our disabled children do not feel safe going to work. And so when that's what we're looking at and we're seeing children being detained, you know, Kristen, you and I are moms. I mean, we don't have to be a mom to really feel this, but children are being detained, 5-year-olds and 10-year-olds who are not a danger to themselves, not a danger to their communities. They're being detained. And so this is the moment when we ask, this is not who we want to be. We get to change the story, right? We get to write the story of our communities, and we don't want children being detained. We don't want our communities living in fear. And so when it comes to telling our stories, you know, it's twofold for me. It's really about putting a face on the issue, right? These are real lives, real people that we all care about. And like you said at the top, so I'm going to circle it back. There's hope and joy in all of this. This is hard work. I'm not going to pretend otherwise. This work is hard. But we're all fighting for joy. We're all fighting for hope. That's what this is all about. At the end of the day, I still believe in democracy. I still believe in a country where we get to say what we feel and where we can feel safe and our disabled children can grow up and feel like they belong. So in terms of sharing your story, share it everywhere. You know, and I'll be honest with you, when I first told my story publicly, I thought, okay, I'm done. I told my story one time. And that's not really it, friends. You have to keep telling your story over and over and over. And so that's what little lobbyist families do, whether it is writing an op-ed in the local paper, speaking at a rally, speaking at a protest, hosting a meeting in your community. The possibilities, the venues are endless. But what is important is to share the story, is to talk about how important Medicaid and healthcare is to yourself, to your families, to your community. I like to say, you know, little lobbyists, we got on every stage we could. We grabbed every microphone we could find, got in front of every camera, wrote every word, had it published everywhere, you know, all of the things. And just keep telling those stories.
0: And it makes a difference. I'm a witness. It makes a difference. You know, the more than 50 attacks to try to overturn the ACA, at least one of them would have been successful without the stories and the voices of real people about how healthcare is important. And I can't believe we have to do this. I'm like outraged that we have to do this. We are one of the only countries in the world that doesn't have some form of access of universal healthcare. And might I remind everybody, everybody gets sick, Democrat, Republican, Independent, Libertarian, and everybody should have a chance to get better, right? So I can't believe we have to do this, but your story is so powerful and you have a story because I'm sure you've gotten sick at one point or another and needed access to healthcare, whether it was for, you know, virus or needing stitches on your finger that you cut, you know, I mean, it could be anything or something different than that. How can people support the little lobbyists? Where can they go to support?
1: Oh, thank you so much. Yes. And I want to just reiterate that everyone has a healthcare story. You know, mine is unique. My story may not be your story and your story may not be mine. But we all have a healthcare story and that's what really what unites us. The little obvious, we are everywhere. We are online. We are at www.littleobvious.org. We're on all of the social media platforms, Little Lobbyist. And we're starting our state chapter. So there are local in-person events. And you can find information on that on our website or on Facebook. So.
0: I love that. Love that. Love that. What's your dream for 2029? And I'm saying 2029 because I have some dreams for 2029. Also, I believe in us and I also believe in persistence. What's your fast 2029 dream?
1: Oh my goodness, Kristen. I barely got through January. So gotta think through 2029. You know, at Little Lobbyists, we talk about fighting to survive and thrive. And we've been working on the survive for so long, just like you said, we're still fighting the same fight. I would love to work on the thrive part in 2029. I would love to talk about, you know, going to national parks and community parks and have that be accessible. What are the things that we're fighting for? Because we have healthcare and we don't have to worry about that anymore. Let's work on the thrive part. I think that would be a good goal for us.
0: I love that too. We have healthcare for everyone. It is secure. It's affordable. And now we're working on the thrive part. I love that. I'll be there with you working on the thrive part. Right. Thank you so much, Elena, for all you do. Thank you for being on. Thank you for leading.
1: Thank you.
0: Bye, thank you. Before we wrap up, I want to encourage everybody and everybody who's ever had a mother, everybody who has a belly button, to go to www.momsrising.org, sign on. 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So go to www.momsrising.org and sign up today. It's free. Well, that's it for our show today. 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Boom! 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

0: 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Michael Parenti, Voting in the USA, How the Vote Was Won and Lost. If the right to vote is taken as a measure of a vibrant democracy, the United States came off to a bad start. Michael Parenti says that the most interesting list from the period of 1787 is the rather long one of people who were not allowed to vote, and he names all of them. Parenti is one of the nation's leading progressive political analysts. After receiving his PhD in political science from Yale, he has taught at colleges and universities in the U.S. and abroad. This is part one of his one-hour lecture recorded at the Pleasant Hill Library in Contra Costa, California.
1: The talk is about the struggle to vote. And we never really talk about that. We just think about voting, get out the vote, be a good citizen and vote. But in fact, voting was not something that was handed to the people on a platter. They had to struggle and fight for it. This country did not begin as a popular democracy. There was a remarkable event that took place. It's probably unique in history, where the country was actually founded, where people came together, men of wealth, came together from the various states, and they formulated a document called the Constitution. But far more interesting even than the Constitution was the Constitutional Convention. And what was remarkable was there was one of the delegates to the convention wrote down verbatim what these people were discussing. And George Washington got up and he said, let's not fashion a document for the idea of pleasing the people. It's interesting. And they all thought they were talking in strictest of confidentiality, and they were, because the Independence Hall where they met in Philadelphia was sealed off. And this was in the summer of 1787, hot summer, and they kept all the windows closed. It must have been suffocating, so as not to be overheard by people outside. You always got to say, what do you got to hide when you can't go public with it? Well, this one delegate wrote it all down, and he wouldn't publish it for 50 years until after everybody was dead. And he was one of the last. He was James Madison, who became the fourth president of the United States. And speaking confidentially to each other, they said things like, the people are not to be trusted. The people are dangerous. Only men of wealth and substance can be trusted with the responsibility of government. The people are fickle and dangerous, and they're a threat to our property. The function of government is to protect those who have property. Property, property, property. And they meant wealth. By property, they meant wealth. This was in an age when most of the wealth, not all of it, but a lot of your wealth was in realty. It was in what we call that property. When we say property, we mean only two things, property, land and such, or personal possession, you know, that's my property, that book or that jacket or something. But there was also a lot of capital wealth. There was a very rich merchant class and banking class, but they almost all of them speculated. So their concern, they formulated this thing not to include the people, but to exclude. And they fashioned a constitution that had almost no vote in it. The president wasn't elected by the people. He was elected by an electoral college, still is, as you know, through bitter experience. That was to meet in the respective states, and that would be made up of these men of substance who would then deliberate months after they've been elected by the people, and then months after the people had elected them, they would deliberate and they would decide who was going to be the president. So there was this filter thing. It was supposed to operate as a real filter. The people were like just simply an advisory group, you see. There was that. They had courts, but the judges served for life, and they were not elected by anybody. They were appointed by the president and confirmed by the Senate. They had a Senate. It was not popularly elected. It was it was elected by the various state legislatures in those days. That's been changed. That was amended. The only thing they had left was, so you had these three, executive, judiciary, legislative, broken into two branches that could check each other with staggered terms. The whole thing is a whole set of checks and locks and vetoes. Finally, they get to the House of Representatives, and just before that, James Wilson of Philadelphia got up and he said, I'm getting sick and tired of hearing about property and protecting wealth, protecting the rich from the poor and all that. I think government should be here for the elevation of humankind. And everybody said, yeah, that's right, okay, right. And they went on rigging up this Constitution. When they got to the House of Representatives, two members of this delegation got up and said, look, if we're going to get this Constitution ratified and accepted, if this thing is going to be effective, you got to leave a piece of the action for the people. They didn't exactly use terms like a piece of the action. That came more later with the crap games in New York. But that was George Mason of Virginia, after whom George Mason University is named, and Benjamin Franklin of Pennsylvania. They both said, and Franklin made the point, he said, you know, the common soldiers served well and faithfully in the Revolution and all that, and you have to trust the people to some degree. And Madison wrote in Federalist Paper number 10, it's a remarkable document. I've never seen any bourgeois leader with such economy of language lay it out and say what government is really about. Government is about how to, he said, this is the problem we have, how to get enough legitimacy for this government without making it too responsive to popular demand, but giving it the aura, give it the impression of being serving the popular people. How to make it a republic without making it too much of a republic, in other words. And then he has a phrase in there, he says, the most common and durable source of faction, and by faction he meant party, he meant class divisions. Every time he said faction, you could put the word class if you want. The most common and durable source of faction is the various and unequal distribution of property. Those who have and those who have not have forever been at odds. And goes on. I haven't read that stuff in years. I've written about it, actually. The 8th edition of Democracy for the Few has all that in it, one of the chapters. So the country didn't begin as a popular democracy. In fact, it was fashioned by men who feared democracy, denounced democracy. Elbridge Gerry said, democracy is a plague of history. Democracy is something we don't want. Roger Sherman, democracy is something to be feared. It's an excess. It's the meat of demagogues and blah, blah, blah, and all that stuff. Now, who voted for this House of Representatives and for these state legislatures? I can make it easy, or actually can go a long way around to tell you who voted, the really long way around to tell you who voted by telling you who did not vote. That takes more time. All the women in society did not vote. All Native American indigenous peoples with whom we, that misnamed Indians, did not vote and could not vote. All people of African descent could not vote, whether they were slaves or freedmen. And there was 250,000 freedmen in the North and 250,000 freedmen in the South who were free, had gotten their freedom, manumitted from their slave holders and such. But they still couldn't vote. Very rare. Maybe some little communities in Massachusetts, some guy whose family came over in slavery in 1680 or something and was freed, or maybe he could have voted, I won't vouch, but just about all, most of them couldn't vote. All indentured servants could not vote because they really weren't citizens, they were indentured. And they were whites, they were Caucasians, or near Caucasians or such, who had to work off slavery, like 5 years, 10 years, 15 years or something, and then they were allowed out, you know, and they became ordinary citizens. So that left only white males who could vote. No, most white males could not vote either because you needed to have some kind of property. As the gentleman pointed out, most of the propertyless white males It varied from state to state. In some states, it was as low as 10%, as you said, or even less. In other states, like Pennsylvania, where the property qualifications were a little less severe, it might have been 30% or so or more. Two centuries of struggle brought real gains in extending the franchise. And much of American history is this history of just getting the vote, getting the right to vote. Working class agitations in the 1820s and 1830s really developed. You know, the factory system was coming in, and suddenly there was a new class. They weren't artisans, they weren't small farmers. They were these people who literally made or worked just with their hands. And they were called, these workers, we call them workers today, they were called manufacturers. And you get it from the Latin, manus factum, making with the hands. So the bosses not only expropriated their labor, but eventually expropriated their name, too. Now when we say manufacturers, we mean the owners. These manufacturers, they were also known as the mechanic class. They fought, and they were developing in substantial numbers, just as the founding fathers predicted, by the way, in Philadelphia. They said, we're going to get populations that are really going to accumulate in the cities. We're going to get a lot of people who don't have any property, any small farms in this, because manufacturing was already starting by 1780. Alexander Hamilton already had child labor going and was praising it and went in the factories and said, isn't this wonderful, these little children, working class, children of the poor. And he said, it teaches them diligence and applying themselves, and they know how to move nimbly, and they work in this and that. Of course, he's getting rich off their labor, so he finds nothing but virtue in their exploitation. So the qualifications for white males were pretty much eliminated by 1830 and so. And this also enabled the election of Andrew Jackson. After about a century, 100 years, women won the right to vote. It took a mere 100 years. See the responsive, flexible, democratic system here. 100 years of agitation, and women got the right to vote, as you know, in the 19th Amendment, passed in 1920. Another group of people who are still disfranchised is about 600,000 of them who cannot, who do not have a vote for the Senate or the House, and I was one of them for about 12 years, are people who live in the District of Columbia. We have no vote. We have a delegate we can elect to the House of Representatives, and she votes, she can vote in committees and such, but she can't vote on final bills, and we have no representation in the Senate. We had, I mean, I'm not there now. That's why I moved to California, so I could vote and get, no, that's not why, but. The 15th Amendment, ratified in 1870, written in the blood of the Civil War, abolished voter discrimination because of race. It took another 100 years for that to materialize, and we're still in the middle of that struggle. In 1944, the Supreme Court ruled that whites-only party primaries were unconstitutional, that a party primary was an election. See, in the South, they had the subterfuge. Well, this isn't elections. It's got nothing to do with elections. It's a primaries, and the party, political party is a private group, and so we don't want any blacks voting in the primary. So, in other words, most legal restrictions, except for the District of Columbia and except for people in prison and ex-prisoners, most legal restrictions have been removed, but there still are many administrative barriers. And that's what we're facing today.

Registration centers, for instance, with very few exceptions, are open only during working hours. Well, you know what a lot of people do during working hours? They work and they can't go register. You know, they can't give up a half a day's pay to go and register. Registration centers are often located in rather remote places, or they're frequently changed. Registration forms are often unnecessarily complex. They're sometimes in short supply, poorly distributed, rather sluggishly processed. In states like Georgia and Arizona, voter ID requirements and ID fees amount to an unconstitutional poll tax. That is, you have to pay something to get an ID card which enables you to register. Well, that's a poll tax. And we fought, that was another restriction that I didn't mention before. There are all sorts of restrictions before this, but I want to get to today because you could spend a couple of hours on the whole history of undermining the vote, restricting the vote, suppressing the vote, trying to keep it away and out of the hands of ordinary working and poor people. So the poll tax was abolished, but it comes in through the back door with ID fees and such. All of these things, by the way, are rationalized. You got them going today. The Republican Party has been cooking up, I don't want to say the whole Republican Party is this way, but this Bush reactionary leadership is really very good at finding solutions for things that aren't problems. Like they want to fix Social Security, they want to fix Medicare, there are all sorts of things. And they want to do something about voter fraud. They want to protect us from voter fraud, because my vote will be negated out if some fraudulent person votes. The thing about voter fraud, I think in the last 20 years we found about 3 cases of it. You know, I mean, it's really not a problem. It's really not a major problem of the kind that justifies all these different kinds of things. 2-picture IDs, or you've got to spell your name exactly the same on the, if you got a middle initial on your driver's license, but you don't have a middle initial on your voter registration card, you're disqualified. All these kinds of little tripwires that are put up there are not there to protect you from fraud. When the United Auto Workers union members in the 2000 election all took the day off, all the union members took the day off, election day, they operated, they worked, they set up carpools, they got the vote out, and they were poll watchers, and they found time to vote themselves. Most workers cannot participate at that level because elections are held on a work day. You know, there's a lot of people who are disfranchised simply because the polls aren't open. I mean, they got to leave in the morning and they got an hour commute. They come back at night, and in many communities the polls close by 7 o'clock and they can't make it, or they're too tired or whatever. In presidential elections, more than 1 in 5 registered voters don't vote because of long work hours, physical disabilities, parental responsibilities, familial responsibilities, lack of transportation, other things like that. Polling places are often situated in inaccessible locations, or not very readily accessible. In one Texas county, officials closed down all of but 13 polling stations. And Black and Latino voter turnout in this county plummeted. It dropped from 2,300 to 300. In parts of Mississippi, a person might have to register both at the town and county courthouses, which means round trip back and forth, about 90 miles of driving to register to vote. So, do you want people to vote or don't you? Well, that's obviously making it hard, and making it hardest for the people who don't have transportation, don't have means, don't have that kind of time, don't have that kind of mobility. There is a whole literature in political science that says that the reason low-income people don't vote is because they suffer from an underdeveloped sense of civic duty. They haven't developed a sense of civic duty, a sense of civic identification, and that's what it is. If this is so true, then why are so many barriers put up to prevent them from voting? If

0: The problem is that they just are apathetic and they don't really want to vote. Then why are you pulling every trick in the book to keep them from voting, you see? In fact, in the 2000 and in the 2004 election, there were remarkable turnouts among low-income African-American, poor white, Latino, Native American, and the like. There is in northern, right here in Northern California, we have something called early voter registrars in some counties. They enable people to vote on the 2 days preceding election day. And this includes many people who would not otherwise have the opportunity. This includes being able to vote on Sunday. Voting should be held over a 3 day period, including 1 or 2 weekend days, as done in some countries that have witnessed beneficial effects in turnout. During the 1980s, under the presidency of Ronald Reagan, administration officials threatened to cut off federal aid to state and local agencies that assisted in voter registration drives. You see, it's very clear that they definitely do not want to get the vote out. Voting rights activists who tried to register people in welfare offices were arrested. In 1986, during the Reagan administration, FBI agents streamed into southern counties. They questioned all sorts of people as to whether or not you really are. They interrogated over 2,000 African Americans about whether their ballots had been fraudulently cast. They found no fraud. And isn't that interesting? FBI agents expending, what grounds then did they have to go in? If they found no fraud, what was the potential evidence or instigating evidence that made them go in there? Well, they were just ordered in by the Reagan Justice Department. You know who one of the people in the Justice Department, no, not under Reagan, under Nixon, who cut his teeth on suppressing the black vote, going up on lines and challenging voters on lines to whether or not they really can prove that they were registered and that they really are the person they say they are, and whether or not this ID they have is really legitimate. You know who was one of those people? Who's a young lawyer? Who was it?
1: Rehnquist,
0: that's right. You win the prize later. Actually, you got to share it with him, but that's right. It was Rehnquist who later became a Chief Justice of the U.S. Supreme Court to preside over the Constitution and what was fair and just and good in America and all that. But, you know, that has a chilling effect on voters when the FBI comes to your house and starts challenging you. And the goal is to suppress the vote. And that motivation, I would say, is essentially more political than it is racial. In other words, if these African Americans were voting heavily Republican, they would not have been visited by Reagan Justice Department, and these acts of suppression would not have been happening. In 1992, a Democratic Congress passed a motor voter bill, and that was to increase voter turnout among the elderly, the poor, the infirm, by allowing citizens to register when they renewed their driver's license or applied for Social Security or unemployment benefit, welfare, or disability benefits. That when they went in for those, they could also register to vote. That bill was passed by Congress and President Bush Sr. vetoed it. Why would an American president veto a bill, kill a bill that helped other Americans to vote? Why? Come on, where's my smart group? Because they were seen as voting the wrong way. That's right. This is a very smart class. I'm really happy. The following year, a bill was passed, and they got it through a Republican filibuster. It was brushed aside in the Senate. And it allowed for registration, but only for motor vehicle departments and one other place, remember? Military recruitment stations. Not for disability, not for Social Security, not unemployment. No, you couldn't register anybody there. That got through, and that got signed by the president. Prison inmates are denied the vote. If you're in prison, you can't vote. There are two states where you can be in prison and you can still vote, because you still have a sovereign right. You're still a citizen of the country. And that's in Maine and Vermont. But by the way, prison inmates are counted as part of the population of the county where the prison is. So when it comes to federal funding, or when it comes to census and voter representation, those 700 prisoners in that area bring in money, federal funds, and maybe whatever the representation is, that it's more likely to get a seat in the House, in the state assembly, or whatever else, because of that. This is yet another reason why there are all sorts of communities that clamor to have a prison built in their county, because that's going to increase their federal county funding and their representation, even though none of the people in that prison will vote. States vary as to how long you go without your franchise. There's about 4.5 million people in this country who are prohibited from voting because of past criminal records or because they're currently behind bars. 10 states impose lifetime disfranchisement on anyone ever convicted of a felony.
1: That was the first part of a one-hour lecture by Dr. Michael Parenti. Come back for his talk, Voting in the USA, How the Vote Was Won and Lost, when TUC Radio returns. Most of part two is dealing with the ways in which, most recently, votes get rigged and elections stolen. That includes the use in Florida of the loss of the franchise by felons to deny people the vote who were falsely accused. Parenti grew up in a conservative Catholic working-class Italian community in New York City. He's a prolific author and engaging speaker. He serves on the board of judges for Project Censored and is the author of 22 books, among them Democracy for the Few, Super Patriotism, History as Mystery, and most recently, God and His Demons. 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My name is Maria Gelarden. Thank you for listening. Give us a call.

0: Jazz music has been called America's classical music, but jazz is difficult to define because it encompasses a wide range of music from Dixieland and swing to bebop and rock-infused fusion. Over this long history, jazz has been shaped by the times and influenced our culture and musical landscape. On Jazz Influences, we explore great jazz, old and new, and also jazz-influenced tunes in soul, funk, R&B, rock, the blues, and beyond. 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
1: 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I'm your host and producer, Dan Roberts. 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In today's edition, you'll hear reports from France 24, NHK Japan, Germany's Radio Deutsche Welle, and Radio Havana Cuba. We will begin with France 24. First, a report on the windfall profit that oil companies are making as a result of the war on Iran. There are calls for a tax on the oil companies who mask their profits in international schemes. The Guardian had a long article about how a British advertising company has been greenwashing the U.S. oil industry with $1.5 billion budget. 50,000 people in Tokyo protested the shift in the Japanese constitution, which has a pacifist clause. France 24.
2: With French drivers squeezed at the pump, the government is looking to boost its relief measures. But how to pay for it? One option, a windfall tax on oil company super profits. Patrick Pouyanné, CEO of French oil giant Total Energies, says such a move would be met by the company removing its own relief measures.
3: If there is a surtax on our refineries, which often operate at a loss, we will be unable to maintain price caps at our French filling stations.
2: Total has indeed set price caps in France, less than 2 euros per liter for gasoline and 2.25 for diesel, often well below its competitors, as average prices around the country have shot up by 20 to 30%. Total can afford the largesse. It made $5.8 billion in profits over the first 3 months of 2026 alone, some 50% higher than the same period last year. With calls mounting for a windfall tax, the Macron administration is warning against what it calls Total bashing.
4: French people just want to see prices at the pump go down without lies, false promises, or demagoguery.
2: Total's claim that its French refineries operate at a loss masks a reality in which the multinational firm funnels profits through foreign subsidiaries in order to book those profits in the lowest tax regimes possible. Economists point out that in 2024, its French business booked a $227 million loss, vastly reducing its tax bill in the country where the corporate rate is 25%. In 2022, meanwhile, it booked profits of more than $11.5 billion in what it calls the rest of the world, which was taxed at just around 4%. Pouyanné says Total's success is nothing to apologize for. But as the energy crisis rolls on, the standoff is likely far from over.
5: So there's a long read coming from The Guardian that you want to highlight for us today.
6: Yeah, this is a long read, but it's well worth your time. It's in The Guardian. Here it's about greenwashing. A British advertising conglomerate has been greenwashing the US oil industry on a $1 billion scale. Now, according to a US congressional investigation, ExxonMobil, Chevron, Shell and BP employed, quote, deceptive and misleading strategies designed to undermine climate policy, and these were mostly run by WPP, a London-based advertising group. Now, according to researchers, since 2016, fossil fuel giants spent an estimated $1.5 billion on buying up ad space in the US, and that's about an equivalent to running ads on every billboard in Times Square in New York every day for the last 10 years. It's really worth your time if you have it.
5: And it comes as oil companies have been making a lot of money thanks to the crisis in Iran.
7: Carrying placards with anti-war slogans, around 50,000 people gathered at this park in Tokyo on Sunday, Japan's Constitutional Memorial Day. This year's public holiday, marking when Japan's pacifist constitution came into force after World War II, is especially important for protesters to voice their opposition to the government's calls for changes to the supreme law.
8: This is just what Japanese militarists did during the imperial era. They're setting the country on a path toward China and pursuing imperialism.
9: I wasn't born back then, but I believe we're repeating the history we learned a lesson from. And that makes me very angry.
7: The wording of the Constitution, written by U.S. occupation forces, has remained unchanged since it went into effect on the 3rd of May 1947. Prime Minister Sanae Takeuchi wants to change that. She set her sights on Article 9, the so-called pacifist clause, which forbids Japan from threatening or using military force to settle international disputes. The Conservative leader and others in her Liberal Democratic Party say that the text should periodically be updated to reflect the demands of the times, amid growing security threats from North Korea and China. While controversial legislation passed a decade ago theoretically allows Japan to exercise collective self-defense, Takeuchi has turned reform into a focal point of her administration since being elected in October last year. In April, her cabinet approved scrapping a ban on exporting lethal weapons, a move which this scholar believes is a de facto constitutional amendment.
10: The government has lifted a lethal weapons export ban, increased the share of defense spending in GDP, and is pushing for the establishment of a National Intelligence Committee. I believe the exclusively defense-oriented policy under Article 9 is being undermined.
7: Any revisions to the Constitution would need a two-thirds majority in both houses of Japan's parliament or a majority in a national referendum. Recent polls show a public desire for having a national conversation, but no clear consensus on whether and what to revise.
1: Those reports and press review were from France 24, which may be easily found at their website, france24.com, as well as a YouTube channel called France 24 English and most podcast sites, as is the shortwave report. On to NHK Japan. The leaders of Japan and Australia held a summit covering economic and military security. The United Nations Security Council is having a meeting about North Korea, alongside a conference on the Treaty of the Non-Proliferation of Nuclear Weapons. A new draft of the treaty calls for safeguards against autonomous use of nuclear weapons. North Korea Constitution no longer refers to the reunification of the South. The Japanese industry minister says Saudi Arabia and the United Arab Emirates have agreed to cooperate with Japan to ensure stable oil supplies. NHK Japan.
11: Japan's Prime Minister Takaichi Sanae has held a summit with her Australian counterpart Anthony Albanese. They laid the groundwork for more cooperation, especially in the field of economic security. The summit took place Monday in the Australian capital, Canberra. Takaichi and Albanese set out their guidelines for economic security cooperation in a joint declaration. It focuses on strengthening supply chains for key resources, including energy, critical minerals, and food. Takaichi and Albanese have also agreed to deepen security cooperation. The UN Security Council has convened a meeting on North Korea in New York. It came alongside a conference on the Treaty on the Non-Proliferation of Nuclear Weapons. North Korea's UN ambassador justified its possession of such armaments.
12: The world is now returning to the era of the Jungle Law.
13: I resume my function as
11: he accused the United States of not hesitating to carry out armed invasion and terrorist acts against sovereign states. During the meeting, Japanese UN Ambassador Yamazaki Kazuyuki condemned North Korea's stance.
12: DPRK's unlawful nuclear and missile activities are flagrantly challenging the credibility and integrity of the NPT.
11: He added Pyongyang should respond to the international community's call for dialogue. Russia and China reiterated their support for North Korea. Pyongyang withdrew from the Non-Proliferation Treaty in 2003. A Security Council panel had been monitoring the implementation of sanctions on North Korea, but Russia vetoed an extension to its mandate in 2024. A draft of a final document to be adopted at a nuclear disarmament conference has been presented by the conference president. It calls for maintaining human control over nuclear weapons to reduce risks posed by emerging technologies. The review conference of the parties to the Treaty on the Non-Proliferation of Nuclear Weapons began at UN headquarters on Monday last week. The zero-draft outcome document urges parties to agree on measures that mitigate the risks related to nuclear weapons and emerging technologies. It calls for the effective maintenance of human control over nuclear weapons at all times. The document refers to the U.S. and Israeli attacks on nuclear facilities in Iran. It says the conference notes grave concerns. The document also references North Korea. The country has unilaterally declared its withdrawal from the treaty and pursued nuclear and missile programs. The document urges it to return to the treaty and fully comply. North Korea's constitution no longer makes reference to the idea of reunification. The change solidifies Pyongyang's position that the two Koreas are separate states. The Supreme People's Assembly revised the basic law in March. The details were disclosed to South Korean media Wednesday. For the first time, an article defines North Korea's territory as the area bordered by China and Russia in the north and the Republic of Korea in the south. But the Constitution does not describe inter-Korean relations as hostile, despite speculation that would be the case. Leader Kim Jong-un is now cited as being both head of state and commander of the country's nuclear forces. One South Korean expert says the changes give Kim more power while illustrating Pyongyang's unwavering commitment to a two-state policy. Japan's industry minister says Saudi Arabia and the United Arab Emirates have agreed to cooperate with Tokyo to ensure stable crude oil supplies. Akazawa Ryose spoke to reporters in France on Tuesday following visits to the two oil-producing nations earlier in the week. Akazawa says he and Saudi Arabia's foreign minister, Prince Faisal bin Farhan Al Saud, agreed to cooperate to strengthen energy supply chains. In the UAE, Akazawa met the Minister of Industry and Advanced Technology, Sultan Al-Jaber. He proposed ways in which Abu Dhabi can steadily increase crude oil shipments from June onwards and is said to have received a positive response. The industry ministry says the UAE is Japan's biggest source of crude oil, followed by Saudi Arabia. Together, the two countries account for 80% of Japan's oil imports.
1: 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They're heard at 10 p.m. Pacific Daylight Time at 11735 or on the web at www.nhk.or.jp. NHK may also be found easily at most podcast sites. Next, Germany's Radio Deutsche Welle. In southern Lebanon, Israel is attacking ambulances, hospitals, and medics using 2 to 4 consecutive strikes, often called double tapping. According to the World Health Organization, so far 100 medics have been killed and 200 injured. More than 2,400 Lebanese have been killed in the war. Germany's Radio Deutsche Welle.
14: These paramedics in southern Lebanon rushed to rescue wounded civilians after an Israeli airstrike. While giving first aid inside this ambulance, a second strike hit them. And then a third. In total, Israel carried out 4 consecutive strikes, 3 hitting ambulances and medical workers. 4 medics were killed and 6 were wounded that day, according to medical sources. Medical workers say it's not just ambulances coming under fire. At least six hospitals were damaged and forced to close by nearby strikes, including some supported by Doctors Without Borders, shattered glass and debris, injured staff. Since the war between Israel and Iran-backed Hezbollah started in March, the Israeli military has carried out 147 strikes on healthcare workers or facilities in Lebanon, according to the World Health Organization. These attacks have killed at least 100 medics and injured over 200, including teams hit while responding to casualties at the same site.
15: No healthcare worker should worry about their own life while they try to save the lives of others.
14: Under international humanitarian law, namely the Geneva Convention, medical personnel and all non-combatants, including wounded or sick enemy fighters, must not be targeted.
16: At the heart of humanitarian law really is the recognition that enemies in an armed conflict still remain humans on both sides, and that there's no right to kill the enemy. There's a right to put the enemy out of combat. But that's as far as it goes.
14: But medical workers say they are getting attacked despite identifying themselves.
17: We put all the logos and all the signs to make sure and to show that we are only medical people trying to help vulnerable population.
14: Medics and Lebanese officials described the recent strikes in Meyfadoun as a quadruple tap, repeated attacks on the same location, an escalation of the so-called double tap tactic, targeting rescuers. There is no reliable count of such strikes, as the term is informal and not systematically tracked. Video evidence and witness testimonies suggest Israel deployed double-tap strikes during the 2024 Israel-Hezbollah war. Israel has accused the militant group Hezbollah, as it has Hamas in Gaza, of using hospitals and ambulances as cover for militant activities, a claim denied by Hamas, Hezbollah and the Lebanese health ministry. We asked the Israel Defense Forces for comment. It says it operates in line with international law, granting protection to medical personnel unless they engage in hostile activity. It denies having a policy of double strikes, adding that any follow-up strikes are aimed solely at military targets. The IDF said the reported incident in Meyfadoun is under review. International humanitarian law experts say whether such repeated strikes are lawful depends on what commanders could reasonably foresee about their consequences.
16: And when you engage the same target repeatedly within minutes, obviously you will have to expect that there will be wounded people from the previous engagement that will now be targeted, and there will be rescuers on site, there will be neighbors who are trying to rescue their friends, their family members who are getting onto into the impact areas. There can be situations where you have a military target that is a legitimate military target that is fortified, that needs to be hit several times in order to be neutralized. That exists, and it's not always avoidable that in the process there will be, you know, protected persons that will be hit. It cannot always be realistically avoided. But that's not what we're talking about. The question is whether you systematically implement a method.
14: From a legal perspective, the key difference depends on the proof of a systematic pattern of unlawful attacks against medical workers. When proven, senior leaders could potentially face prosecution for war crimes in jurisdictions around the world. But since the 1949 Geneva Convention, no government has yet been successfully prosecuted over the deployment of double-tap strikes.
16: Unfortunately, most armed conflicts are plagued by an absence of accountability. It's been exceedingly rare, even in modern times, that war crimes have been effectively prosecuted. What's really important is that the rule of law is really the only thing that stands between us as a modern society and becoming, again, a Stone Age society that's governed by brute force and you know, blatant violations of humanity.
14: In the case of first responders, it's not just their safety that's at stake. When ambulances and hospitals get attacked, the ripple effects further harm Lebanon's already fragile medical system.
15: Medical units are supposed to be the beacons of hope. They are sometimes, especially in places like Lebanon, they are that thin line between life and death. So when an ambulance is affected as a result of the ongoing hostilities, the impact goes beyond the strike that affects the ambulance itself, because that ambulance provides healthcare to tens, if not hundreds and thousands of people within a specific area.
14: Israel's strikes on Lebanon since early March have killed more than 2,400 people and forced 1.2 million from their homes, according to the International Committee of the Red Cross. Lebanon's healthcare system had already been weakened by the COVID-19 pandemic and a severe socioeconomic crisis before the renewed war.
17: Hospitals are working in extreme strain, and they are facing shortage of medical supplies, intermittent electricity, limited staff capacity, disrupted referral systems.
14: Despite these conditions, emergency responders continue to show up on the front lines.
17: People who are in need and who are reaching to us and asking for our help, we cannot leave them behind.
1: That report was from Germany's Radio Deutsche Welle, which may be heard at a combined audio-video website, dw.com, as well as on YouTube at their channels called DW News and DW Documentary. They're also available at most podcast sites. 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Box 1162, Willits, California 95490. I'm truly grateful for the donations. 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And if you're listening on a public radio station, please support them as well. We will conclude with Radio Havana, Cuba. The Cuban Foreign Minister, Bruno Rodriguez, denounced the U.S. intention to take military action against his country. A humanitarian flotilla is leaving Spain this Sunday to bring solar panels to medical facilities in Cuba. Two of the leaders of the Gaza-bound flotilla remain in Israeli prison. They were seized by Israel in international waters 600 miles from Israel last week. The U.S. military bombed another boat in the Caribbean, allegedly transporting drugs, bringing the death toll to 188. Radio Havana, Cuba.
18: Well, Cuban Foreign Minister Bruno Rodriguez has denounced the express intentions of the United States government to take military action against Cuba, stating that it constitutes an international crime. The mere threat of an attack or a military action is a crime. The foreign minister of Cuba emphasized that Washington insists on taking military action, justifying it as necessary to liberate a devastated country. The foreign minister of Cuba said, "What is cynical and hypocritical is that the United States has been trying to devastate the country for decades with an economic war, and this administration is doing so with even greater determination in recent months with two genocidal executive orders." Bruno Rodriguez highlighted that both the economic and energy blockade and the new extraterritorial coercive measures, the threat of military aggression, and the aggression itself are international crimes. U.S. President Donald Trump has imposed new sanctions against Cuba, asserting that his country will take Cuba almost immediately. Breaking the U.S. blockade and supplying solar panels to a pediatric hospital in Cuba are the objectives of a humanitarian mission that will set sail from Spain to Cuba in the coming days. The flotilla, Acua, to Cuba, will depart on May the 10th, on Sunday, next Sunday, from the port of Barcelona, aboard the Astral, a ship belonging to the Open Arms Association. The mission will last approximately 1 month, with the stages taking place from May 13th to the 28th, according to organizers' estimates. The crew is scheduled with stops in Valencia, Malaga, Cadiz, and Las Palmas de Gran Canaria before crossing the Atlantic. The NGO Open Arms and the Eco Solar Revolution Cooperative, along with leftist groups, labor, social, and political organizations, are promoting this action, which seeks to further highlight the global rejection of the U.S. economic, commercial, and financial blockade imposed on Cuba by the United States. In an interview with Prensa Latina, the head of the Open Arms organization said, "We hope to personally deliver all of the equipment, ensuring that at every hospital, intensive care unit, we can care for newborns and the vulnerable population in need of medical assistance. The solar panels are designated for the Juan Manuel Marquez Hospital in Havana, in Marianao, which faces hardships imposed by the U.S. blockade, intensified by the Trump administration. They will be transported aboard the ship, the flotilla, which is leaving again from Barcelona on Sunday. Francesca Albanese, the UN Special Rapporteur on the occupied Palestinian territories, has condemned Israel's interception of the Gaza-bound Global Samud flotilla in international waters. She said, "This is an abomination that apartheid Israel, while continuing its genocide undisturbed, is allowed to patrol European waters, seize boats, kidnap people. Hostage taking is a crime. Palestinian and flotilla hostages must be released now." The flotilla activists were intercepted by Israeli forces on the high seas on Friday, May the 1st. On Sunday, yesterday, an Israeli court extended by 2 days the detention of two activists, Saif Abu Keshek, a Spanish-Swedish national of Palestinian origin, and Tiago Avila, a Brazilian national, were both detained by Israeli authorities and taken to Israel, while more than 100 other pro-Palestinian activists aboard the Global Samud flotilla were taken to the Greek island of Crete. According to the Brazilian embassy, Avila said he had been subjected to torture, beatings, and mistreatment in Israeli detention. During a monitored visit in which he was separated by glass, unable to communicate freely, embassy officials observed visible marks on his face. He also reported significant pain, particularly in his left shoulder. Abu Keshek was subjected to torture and severe abuse while detained aboard the military vessel prior to transfer, according to eyewitnesses from the Global Samud flotilla. On Tuesday, a court in the southern Israeli city of Ashkelon extended their detention until Sunday, May the 10th. Avila reported being subjected to repeated interrogation lasting up to 8 hours a day, during which he was threatened that they would be killed or imprisoned for 100 years. Lawyers Havel Abu Salih and Lawal Tumba of Abdullah told the court that the case was flawed and unlawful, arguing that there is no legal basis for applying Israeli law to foreign nationals seized in international waters. The boats were seized about 600 nautical miles from Gaza's coast near the Greek island of Crete. Spain and Brazil have issued a joint statement describing the detention of Avila and Abu Keshek as illegal and are demanding their release. The U.S. military says it has launched yet another strike on a vessel in the Caribbean, killing 2 people. The Trump administration once again claimed that the vessel was carrying drugs, but had no way to provide any evidence whatsoever, because there is no evidence. Since September, the Pentagon has said that it's killed at least 188 people in strikes on boats in the Caribbean and the Eastern Pacific. The attacks have been widely condemned as illegal under international law.
1: 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One of my goals in producing this show is to encourage people like you to listen to international broadcast, get a global perspective. You do have to look harder these days because of U.S. and EU prohibitions on media. Every Thursday evening, I post a new shortwave report at the website for this show. That's outfarpress.com. 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This shortwave report, which is now in its 30th year of production, remains free to rebroadcast upon notification. Last month, the shortwave report celebrated having been on the air for 30 years without a break. 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I'm your host and producer, Dan Roberts. 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

0: 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Today on Code Pink Radio, reports on May Day Strong, demands to arrest Secretary of War Pete Hegseth, Golden Dome boondoggle with Bruce Gagnon of the Global Network Against Weapons and Nuclear Power in Space, and Alice Slater of World Beyond War on why we do not need a Golden Dome or a nuclear weapons freeze, but do need an all-out ban on nuclear weapons. Code Pink was part of the National Coalition for Workers Over Warfare, Workers Over Billionaires on May Day, International Workers' Day, when we called for ICE and the U.S. military to get out of everywhere. Over 3,000 events were held nationwide, strikes, rallies, school walkouts, and protests to stop arming Israel. Here's a snapshot of the protests. First up, a demonstration at the Oakland airport, next Los Angeles, then Chicago with Mayor Johnson, on to New York City with Mayor Mamdani, and finally, Voices in D.C., where Code Pink's co-founder Medea Benjamin joined the protest.
1: This May Day, the Bay Area community and workers are demanding an arms embargo now. We're back at the Oakland airport in a bigger caravan because we will not stop until FedEx and the other warmongers get killer cargo out of OAK. Just in the last few months, we have the Alameda Labor Council, which represents 135,000 Bay Area workers who have endorsed the campaign. Worker solidarity now and forever. Let's get killer cargo out of OAK.
2: I'm at the Los Angeles May Day rally, but why is anyone else?
3: I'm here because it's International Workers' Day. All power to the people, all power to the workers. We're under attack in this country, and we need to make sure that we flex our power as workers. So get out in the streets today and every day.
4: It's good practice for when we have to use our power to shut down the economy to fight back. ICE needs to be abolished.
5: I want to come out today to try to support the underpaid workers and to try to stop some of the issues that's out here in the community right now as far as like the ICE and the war on Iran.
6: And we're here today to represent women workers and the underpaid and the undervalued labor that women's work is necessary to keep our world running.
7: I'm just here to really show, I guess, solidarity, but also just because I want to work towards dismantling the system. I want everyone to be liberated. I want everyone to have what they need, not letting billionaires run our society. And I'm tired of buying into the individualistic idea that America sells you with the American dream.
8: This is about workers, workers' rights, our future, our children. It's all about solidarity.
9: I'm here today because I want to be in solidarity with all workers in the U.S. and the world, stand up to fascism and authoritarianism, and mobilize the public health community.
10: I'm part of the international workers' movement, workers around the world. We all want the same things for people.
11: I'm here today because we are fighting back against the corrupt corporations that are taking over our country and standing up for the labor and the workers that make this place possible.
12: Chicago workers organized, struggled, and gave their lives in the fight for not just an 8-hour workday, but the fight for dignity, the fight for respect. But right now in the city of Chicago and across this country, tip workers and their raises are under attack. The labor movement cannot just be satisfied with the 8-hour day or benefits or retirement. There are black and brown women who are busting their butts every single day, waiting on tables, and then they're trying to say that working class women and men who are working at Starbucks or at restaurants are responsible for the economic fall of this country. How are we blaming workers for the failures of the ultra-rich? It is not right. It is unconscionable. This day of fairness and dignity has to extend to our immigrant workers, our undocumented workers, The labor movement is alive and well, and if we can demonstrate our strength today, I'm looking for a global upset of workers from around the globe to take it to the ultra-rich, calling for a general strike to ensure that the ultra-wealthy in this country and in this world, they have to pay their fair share in taxes. Power to the people, solidarity forever. God bless you all.
13: So when I say union, you say strong. Union! Union!
14: Mayor Zoran Mamdani joined the crowds to rally on International Workers' Day.
13: Time and again, New York City workers have shaped history from where we stand right now.
14: He paid homage to those in the past who fought for change and better working conditions for union workers.
13: We speak of Eugene Debs calling for the 8-hour workday and the end of child labor, where 20,000 plus called for change after the Triangle Shirtwaist Fire in 1911. Workers have won the rights that are taken for granted today. The 40-hour work week, the weekend, overtime pay, minimum wage, Social Security, workplace safety standards. These have all been won by the workers who came before us. And yet we know that those rights are not inevitable.
15: So we are out here today because May Day is made in the USA. This holiday originated in America, and right now what we're seeing in the country, Trump's attacking immigrant workers, he's attacking black workers, he's attacking women workers, he's attacking all types of workers. And so today was really about solidarity. It was about all of us coming together to say enough is enough, and that we, workers, the people who run this country, are not gonna take it anymore.
16: You said May Day was made in the USA. Could you give me some historical knowledge on that?
15: Yeah, so May Day was a holiday that was founded in around the 1800s. It started in Chicago because of the Haymarket Affair. Basically, some workers got assassinated in cold blood by police officers, and in order to like honor the sacrifice of those workers, May Day was sort of born. And so this is a holiday where we all come together. As you can see, a lot of people are wearing red to honor the sacrifice of workers who have come before us. It is really about honoring workers, it's about protecting our workers' rights, all of which are under attack by this administration and their billionaire friends.
17: We just got home from a glorious rally on a beautiful day in Washington, D.C., where we were out with workers who were calling for support for workers' rights, immigrant communities saying support our immigrants. We were saying no ICE in our communities. Oh, we were also saying free D.C. We want to be a state. And we were there saying that we're opposing Trump's wars of aggression, whether it's support for Israel or support for this war in Iran. We're saying no more wars. We want to live in peace. We support workers' rights, raise wages, not the Pentagon budget.
0: Thank you, Medea Benjamin, co-founder of Code Pink. In keeping with the May Day Strong theme, Workers Over Warfare, Code Pink launches an Arrest Pete Hegseth campaign and protests his appearance before Congress. Hegseth, Secretary of War, testified before the House Armed Services Committee to defend the Trump administration's request for a $1.5 trillion military budget. Here's what Code Pink thinks of Pete Hegseth.
18: Hegseth, you're a war criminal. How dare you ask for more money to bomb my people again and again and again? You are a war criminal. You kill small children.
19: I am an Iranian American. This is supposed to be a public hearing where we're supposed to be able to be let in, and they are not letting any of the public in because they know that the public, including Iranian Americans, don't want our tax dollars spent killing our people. I am watching daily, trying to hear from my family to see if they're okay. When they can, they call out to us just to let us know, hey, we're okay. And as they can hear bombs from their windows, as they have to go and pull children out from under the rubble, as they identify children by a shoe that they have found, and Pete Hegseth is in here, and he is asking for more money to use more AI, to use more weapons, all of which we are paying for, to go after our own people. It is heartbreaking. It is heart-wrenching. They're going to fast-track it. They're going to fast-track the killing of our people, the genocide of Gaza continuing, the genocide in Lebanon continuing. All of these war crimes that are committed daily, we wake up to these war crimes, and it is continuing, and it is with our tax dollars, and they're going to fast-track it. They're going to continue to protect them, and they're going to continue to shut down the voice of the public. But we're going to keep showing up.
13: Pete Hegseth, you're a war criminal. You should be arrested.
20: Hey.
13: What you're doing is despicable. The American people do not want to go into this war.
20: Wow. We don't want to fight a war.
21: I didn't do anything.
0: Inside the hearing room, Congressmember Sarah Jacobs of San Diego asked Hegseth a few probing questions.
22: Do you believe that the president is mentally stable enough to be the commander-in-chief?
23: Did you ask the same question of Joe Biden for 4 years?
22: Mr. Secretary, Joe Biden is not the president.
24: Thank you, Mr. Chairman. Mr. Secretary, as you know, I represent San Diego, the largest military community in the country. Right now, as we are speaking, 2,500 San Diego Marines are off the coast of Iran. Many, many other San Diegans in uniform have gotten 48-hour deployment notices. So this war in Iran is not theoretical for me or for my constituents. It's deeply personal. As you also know, on Easter Sunday, President Trump threatened to destroy Iran's bridges and power plants, writing, quote, "Open the straight, you crazy, or you'll be living in just watch." And 2 days later, President Trump wrote, quote, "A whole civilization will die tonight, never to be brought back again. I don't want that to happen, but it probably will." My office's phones have been ringing off the hook. I've heard from so many military families concerned about the president's mental fitness and whether he's fit to serve as our commander-in-chief, given that he's sending their loved ones into harm's way. Our troops, who have shown incredible bravery and tactical proficiency, deserve to know that their leaders are focused and stable. So, Mr. Secretary, you are with the president a lot, and it pains me to even have to ask this about our president, but my constituents' lives are at stake. Do you believe that the president is mentally stable enough to be the commander-in-chief?
23: Did you ask the same question of Joe Biden for 4 years?
24: Mr. Secretary, Joe Biden is not the president. Mr. Trump has been president for a year and a half, and I'm asking you right now.
23: And I won't even engage with the level of disparagement that you're putting on the commander-in-chief, who indeed is...
24: Mr. Secretary, Biden is not the president.
23: He's the sharpest, most insightful commander-in-chief we've had in generations. And you want to compare, you want to ask that question after you and your fellow Democrats defended Joe Biden, who could barely speak and didn't know what day of the week it was?
24: He governed through an auto pen.
23: When he had a Secretary of Defense who went AWOL for a week. I can't be gone for 10 days, for 10 minutes.
24: I will reclaim my time.
25: Thank you so much.
24: So, as Mr. Jimenez said, we should be taking leaders at their word. So is there a reason that we should not be taking our leader at his word?
23: Iran should not underestimate the will of President Trump and the United States military to achieve our mission.
24: Okay, well, I want you to know this is not a partisan thing. In fact, many, many Democrats have had, many, many Republicans have had these same questions. Marjorie Taylor Greene said he's out of control and he's gone insane. Candace Owens said the 25th Amendment needs to be invoked. Megyn Kelly, Tucker Carlson, who used to work with Alex Jones, Stephanie Grisham, the list could go on. So how do I explain to my constituents that while they are in harm's way, their commander-in-chief is posting these unhinged posts?
23: How did you explain to your constituents what happened on October 5th, or what happened in Afghanistan, or what happened with the debacle and the withdrawal in Afghanistan, where the troops were left? How did you explain that to Joe Biden's leadership?
24: Mr. Secretary,
23: how did you explain that to the Marines that didn't get medals, that we restored their medals because of that disastrous withdrawal in Afghanistan? Did you explain that to your constituents when Joe Biden was asleep at the wheel and he had an AWOL
24: Secretary of Defense? How about this next post? How can I explain this next post to my constituents? I'm Jewish, so this doesn't really bother me, but my understanding is that this is quite offensive to many Christians. So how do you explain this post?
23: I'm not here to explain posts. We have an incredible commander-in-chief who puts
24: Mr.
23: our troops first. I'm here for a budget hearing about our troops.
24: This is a historic budget that's giving us a chance to defeat our adversaries.
23: President Trump is doing that in world-class fashion.
24: This is about our troops.
25: Reclaimed your time, Mr. Secretary.
24: This is about our troops. This is about who is commanding our troops and if our troops can trust that they are being sent into harm's way under good strategy. The mental stability of our commander-in-chief is deeply important to our troops. It's deeply important to this country.
23: It wasn't important to you during Joe Biden.
24: I'll remind you that when there were concerns, Democrats came together and he was not our nominee for president. So I encourage you to have the same courage that Democrats had. Mr. Secretary, you keep saying that he is the best commander-in-chief we've ever

0: $1 trillion war budget that would include over $70 billion for nuclear rearmament, euphemistically described as modernization of all three legs, land, sea, and air, of the nuclear triad. The war budget for 2027 also calls for another $17 billion down payment to build a Golden Dome nuclear shield. This on top of the $24 billion Congress already threw at this Star Wars boondoggle. By the time the dome is completed, if ever, the cost, according to scientists, could climb to $3.5 trillion. Trump unveiled an initial plan last year with the goal to create an impenetrable multi-layered shield over the U.S. capable of intercepting threats from nuclear-armed nations. Keep in mind, Russia and China have a no-first-use policy, and Iran does not have any nuclear weapons. It's the United States that has a first-use of nuclear weapons policy baked into Trump's nuclear posture review, which says that the U.S. reserves the right to launch nuclear weapons to end the world, basically, if what? If what? If U.S. interests or the interests of allies are threatened. Here's comedian Ronnie Chang's reaction to Trump's Golden Dome announcement last year.
1: Donald Trump's got something new to sell us.
2: This morning, President Trump revealing his plans for a Golden Dome, a defense system designed to shield the U.S. from missile attacks. The Congressional Budget Office says it could cost up to $542 billion.
1: Good news, everyone. Congress is cutting food stamps, but we're getting a Golden Dome. Yeah, if you're hungry, maybe you can try eating it. Quick question, though. Where did Trump come up with Golden Dome?
2: The president has long praised Israel's Iron Dome, which can intercept and destroy short-range rockets, missiles, and drones.
3: We're going to call it the Golden Dome. We had the Iron Dome, but somehow Golden Dome sounds better to me.
1: You know, it takes a special leader to look at what's going on in Israel and be like, hey, we need to copy those guys, all right? Because it's going great. Second of all, I don't think missile defense shields work like frequent flyer programs, all right? Hey, check it out. Our dome just earned gold status. But you know what? I guess the money is worth it if it's capable of defending all of America.
2: A missile shield in the U.S. will not be capable of defending all of America.
4: I'm a missile defense guy, but it's never going to be possible to defend against everything. And so we are going to have to be selective.
1: Going to have to be selective? Like, what are we going to do? Like, what, just save New York and L.A. and, what, the states of good barbecue? Actually, yeah, that works. Yeah, let's go with that.
0: In other words, Trump is doubling down on former President Ronald Reagan's failed Star Wars program, an 80s boondoggle, to escalate the arms race, to make it more likely the U.S. would consider the launch of nuclear weapons. So instead of becoming a signatory to the groundbreaking treaty on the prohibition of nuclear weapons, Trump wants to siphon money from healthcare, education, housing, and climate to litter the skies with hundreds of thousands of satellites for surveillance, interception, and destruction of other countries' satellites. Trump wants to annex Canada, Greenland, to include them in the Golden Dome fiasco. But neither country is interested. So who is interested? Ah, the weapons manufacturers. Yeah, the Golden Dome will line the pockets of its military contractors. Lockheed Martin, Raytheon, SpaceX, General Dynamics, Booz Allen Hamilton, and others. So while the rest of our country struggles to pay for food, rent, and health care, Trump and his band of weapons contractors are pushing for this boondoggle. For more on the Golden Dome, let's go to our friend in Maine.
5: I'm with Bruce Gagnon, and Bruce launched the Global Network Against Weapons and Nuclear Power in Space. Bruce is coming to us from Midwest Coast, Maine, home to Bath Iron Works, a destroyer you said was off the coast of Iran.
6: Yeah, they build destroyers, Aegis destroyers, and there are nine of them now parked just off the coast of Iran.
5: Well, that'll keep you busy protesting Bath Iron Works, but you're also really outspoken against the Golden Dome. Why?
6: Well, it's the grandest boondoggle that there's ever been. You know, many years ago, I read in one of the aerospace industry publications that Star Wars, the generic name for all of this war in space, would be the largest industrial

0: remarkable project in the history of the planet Earth. And in another one of their publications, they said we have to be responsible corporate citizens and come up with a dedicated funding source to pay for it. And they said we have. We're now sending our lobbyists to Washington to secure that dedicated funding source. And they called it the entitlement programs that are Social Security, Medicare, Medicaid, and what's left of the tattered welfare program. So Trump is asking for this year $25 billion as a down payment for this program. He wants to expand it to cover not only the United States, but also Canada, and even now talking about covering Europe. So it's getting bigger all the time. And the Congress has studied this particular request and says that the program would cost over $550 billion to trillions over the next 20 years, trillions of dollars. So it's just a massive boondoggle. The American Physics Society says it will never work because it would require thousands of interceptors orbiting the Earth to take out any incoming nuclear missiles aimed at the United States. And that in the end, they would not really be able to catch them all. They're suggesting, American Physics Society is suggesting, that it would demand at least 30,000 interceptors. So it's just not going to work. But it's a huge cash cow for the weapons industry.
1: Yes. So just to frame this, we're talking about the Golden Dome, which would be, you know, ostensibly to protect us from incoming ballistic missiles fired thousands of miles away, as well as small drones heading for the United States. It would involve a mix of old and new systems tied together by artificial intelligence powered networks pushing information back and forth. So all of this sounds way beyond my pay grade, but I guess that's what Trump and the military contractors are betting on, that nobody really understands what's going on here.
0: Yeah, that's for sure. Lockheed Martin, Raytheon, L3 Harris, SpaceX, and Peter Thiel's Palantir, they're all involved in this scramble for taxpayer dollars. You know, Trump recently said that we can't afford Medicaid and Medicare. It has to be left to the states to pay for. And the reason why is because they want to move all these funds into paying for this project.
1: Well, the question that I have is, how long would this take? And will Trump even be around to realize his vision?
0: Well, Ronald Reagan proposed essentially the same thing in a scaled-down version back when he was president. That was in the 80s, and it didn't come to fruition because the technology wasn't there, and it was too expensive, and in the end, too impractical. So I think that it's the same story for Trump, but the problem is, they're still spending a lot of money, and they're going to spend a lot of money, a lot more money, and it's going to come from somewhere. It's going to come from social spending and other such things. So they don't really care that it won't work, because what they want to do is steal the nation's buried treasure, if you will. They're pirates, and this is what they're out to do.
1: Pirates, and I like that description. Yeah, I think that captures the gang that were the global grifters, I call them. So one critic might say, wait a minute, you know, you're going to build this Golden Dome. Why do you need a missile defense shield unless you plan to use nuclear weapons? What do you think of that argument?
0: Well, it is a shield that would protect, supposedly protect the United States. It only works if you think about a first strike. If the United States launches a first strike against Russia and China, something that they annually war game at the U.S. Space Command, It's been reported in Aviation Week and Space Technology that they hold this war game every year. And so in that war game, the US launches a first strike attack on Russia and China. And then when they try to fire their retaliatory nuclear capability, what is left after the US first strike? It is then that this Star Wars program or this Golden Dome program would be used to take out the remaining strikes by Russia and China at the United States. And so that's the real scenario that they're looking at. But even then, the American Physics Society again says that it won't work, that it would require far too many and too costly numbers of interceptors. And then there's one other thing. In 1989, I organized a protest at the Cape Canaveral, now called Space Force Station in Florida. And our speaker that day was a Apollo astronaut, Edgar Mitchell, one of the early moonwalkers. And he says, if we have one war in space, it will be the one and only, because so much space debris will be blown up and created in space orbiting the Earth in lower Earth orbit. So much space junk would be created. It's called the Kessler syndrome at NASA now. And that this debris creates a cascading situation where just more and more and more of it is created in space. Mitchell said, we'll be entombed to the planet Earth like a piranha-laced river. We will not be able to get a rocket off the planet Earth through this minefield of debris orbiting the Earth caused by this war in space. So this is an environmental problem, he said, as much as a military problem, that we will be creating this cascading mass of orbiting debris encircling the planet. So from every level, from every point of view, you look at this thing, it's insane.
1: Yeah, I live not far from Vandenberg Space Force Base, where Elon Musk's satellites are launched, and they're littering space as well. He wants to, I think, triple the number of satellites being launched. And every time a satellite goes off into low Earth orbit, we know that it can't be good for the environment, right? All those chemicals. And I think that the powers that be, the military contractors, Trump, his cohort, they don't really care about trashing the skies or the space, right? It's all about the dollar. It's all
0: That's
1: about
0: right.
1: global domination. And I just heard a representative of China speaking out against this Golden Dome that it will only escalate the arms race.
0: That's right. I see it as a spiritual disconnection that these people are so blinded by their love for what native people called the green frog skin, the dollar bill, that their spiritual connection is snapped and they can't see how the things that they come up with, these plans, like the Golden Dome, are a disaster for life on this planet. They can't see that because all they can see is this quest for power and money. And this is what I think Trump suffers from, Musk and all these other people. Peter Thiel at Palantir, he wants to be the next ruler of the world, they're all crazy and over the
1: They are.
0: dollar.
1: Yeah, it's up to us. It's up to us, right, to be organized and to stop them and to raise questions. And thank you so much for raising these questions. And, lastly, I just want to say that here we are watching these data centers be constructed and also be resisted, that people are stopping them. But we know that they are terrible for the environment. They take tremendous amounts of water. Water that we will need, right, to drink for our crops. And so I'm thinking the Golden Dome will be huge water waster if they need a lot more data centers just to power this missile defense shield.
0: And you need all the production facilities across the country to build all this stuff. And we know from past history that all of these places are major contamination depots, if you will, with the electronics and all the various kinds of pollutants that they use to create these space projects. So the whole thing is a disaster.
1: Well, we'll have to keep raising these questions because it's not a done deal yet. And the NDAA, the National Defense Authorization Act, the budget bill for 2027, I believe it will be voted on finally, in December of this year. So we do have some time. We have to just keep talking about how crazy this is and how much it will escalate the arms race.
0: Well, there's always an Achilles heel to everything, right? So what's
1: That's
0: the
1: right.
0: Achilles heel to Golden Dome? Well, it's the money. So how do we defeat that this? We fight for social progress. And I tell people all the time, I'm not asking you to jump on board and help me organize the space issue, but one thing you can do is fight for social progress, fight for environmental programs, all that require funding. And funding that would otherwise be stolen to go and build the Golden Dome. So, if we have a movement that is making all the connections, connecting all these dots, then we have a better chance of defeating it.
1: We do, and I thank you so much, Bruce, for your advocacy for peace. Bruce Gagnon, the founder of the Global Network Against Weapons and Nuclear Power in Space. Good to be with you, Bruce. Next up, a look at Israel's nuclear weapons program and attempts to de-escalate the nuclear arms race, the Treaty on the Prohibition of Nuclear Weapons, coming up.

0: Welcome back to Code Pink Radio. Next up, ban the bomb and break the code of silence on Israel's nuclear weapons program. Here's journalist Sam Husseini.
1: You know, nobody virtually talks about Israel's nuclear weapons. The last time I was at the, you know, I used to go to the State Department briefings. They stopped having briefings last August, and they, you know, avoided me like the plague. The last one I asked was actually about Israel's nuclear weapons, and they refused to acknowledge them. And, you know, even now when they're sort of talked about, they're talked about in a way that doesn't actually acknowledge them.
0: So while the United States maintains over 5,000 nuclear weapons and demands Iran turn over its uranium stockpile, Congress and the White House refuse to talk about Israel's nuclear weapons or about Israeli whistleblower Mordechai Vanunu. 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
2: He exposed Israel's secret nuclear weapons program. He spent more than 18 years in prison for leaking top secret documents, and he's one of the world's most well-known whistleblowers. This is the story of Mordechai Vanunu.
3: I'm a nuclear hostage since they kidnapped me from Rome. In 1986, I'm a hostage for nuclear weapons.
2: Born in Morocco to a religious Sephardic Jewish family, Vanunu moved to Israel at age 10. As an adult, he worked for 9 years as a technician at the Negev Nuclear Research Center, where his supervisors noted his left-wing pro-Arab beliefs. In 1982, he opposed Israel's invasion of Lebanon and founded a group promoting Palestinian rights in Israel. In 1986, after resigning from the facility, he leaked 57 photos of Israel's clandestine nuclear reactor to the Sunday Times in the UK, providing the first concrete evidence that Tel Aviv was producing nuclear weapons without signing the Non-Proliferation Treaty or allowing international inspections.
3: I'm proud and happy to do what I did. I'm very glad that I succeeded to do what I did.
2: His revelations led experts to estimate that Israel illegally possesses between 80 and 200 nuclear warheads, making it the sixth largest nuclear power in the world and the only one in the Middle East. Immediately after publication, Mossad lured Vanunu to Rome, where he was drugged, abducted, and illegally extradited to Israel. He was sentenced to 18 years for treason after a secret trial, spending 11 of those years in solitary confinement.
3: As a human being, I have the right to express my political views, my ideas. I have no more any secret. The only one who have secret is Israel government. Israel government has nuclear weapons and they have this secret. I don't have any more secret.
2: To this day, he remains barred from leaving Israel, is harassed by security forces, and is prohibited from speaking to journalists and foreigners without permission. After more than 40 years of Israeli repression, Amnesty International describes him as a prisoner of conscience.
3: My future is going to be outside of Israel. As we saw in the last days, there is hate and danger even to my life here. So I have no future in this Israel state.
0: At Code Pink, we want Israel and all nuclear nations, the U.S. included, to join the rest of the world and sign the treaty on the prohibition of nuclear weapons. Here's Congresswoman Ilhan Omar of Minnesota talking about that treaty.
4: I rise today to once again call on the United States to join the treaty on the prohibition of nuclear weapons and for all of the world's nuclear armed powers to adopt policies of mutual disarmament and abolition. In a few short weeks, we will mark the 80th anniversary of the only time nuclear weapons have been used in combat by the United States in Hiroshima and Nagasaki, Japan. The fact is, in 80 years since, we have only avoided nuclear war by sheer luck. As long as countries possess massive arsenals of world-destroying weapons, the risk of miscalculation and the risk of escalation is eternal. In the last few years, we have seen multiple situations that remind us of the extent of the fragility and of the danger. Nuclear-armed India exchanged fire with nuclear-armed Pakistan just this year. Cooler heads prevailed this time. Nuclear-armed Israel conducted unilateral strikes on facilities in Iran. That war didn't go nuclear this time.
0: And it's my great honor today to be with Alice Slater. She serves on the boards of World Beyond War and the Global Network Against Weapons and Nuclear Power in Space. Alice is a UN NGO representative for the Nuclear Age Peace Foundation and a long ally and supporter of Code Pink. Welcome, Alice, from New York.
5: Thank you so much. I'm glad to be with you.
0: Yeah, so Alice, I know that you are someone I consider a lay expert on the nuclear weapons landscape. So how did you, let's just first initiate our listeners into your background and where you're coming from. How did you get involved in this subject?
5: Well, it was interesting. I mean, I started out as a suburban housewife in 1968 when I was 30, watching television when they showed real news. And they showed old Newsom of Ho Chi Minh going to Woodrow Wilson in 1919 after World War I, begging the United States to help him get France out of Vietnam. One thing led to another. And when my kids were grown, I went to law school. And while I was a lawyer, I see a notice for the Lawyers Alliance of Nuclear Arms Control. I said, oh, that's interesting. And I go into the chapter, and I'm on the board, and Gorbachev came in and he had perestroika and glasnost, and he stopped nuclear testing. And we went to our Congress and said, Russia stop, we should stop.
0: That brings me to the topic of Israel's nuclear weapons program. And yeah. I just want to say before we talk about that Code Pink, you mentioned the ADL, has a Drop the ADL campaign. And we are part of a national network, Drop the ADL from Schools. And we advocate that schools find other resources, and we offer some on our website. Visit us at codepink.org to learn more about that campaign. But back to the nuclear weapons subject, we rarely ever hear anything about Israel's nuclear weapons program.
5: Deliberately.
0: My understanding is that Israel has a position of what they call nuclear ambiguity. They don't want to admit for the world that they have these nuclear weapons. They don't want other countries in West Asia to have nuclear weapons. But by the same token, everybody kind of knows that they have anywhere from 90 to, 200, 400 nuclear warheads in the Negev, in the desert. What do you make of all of this, of the silence of this and the program itself?
5: The whole Israel thing. When the Holocaust ended after World War II, England, France, we wouldn't take a single Jew in of the survivors. England, France, and the United States said, give them a piece of Palestine. That's what happened. And they were our guard dog in the Middle East. They did the attacks on Iraq and Iran. They were our eyes and ears. They're part of us, and we kept their nuclear weapons program a secret. We knew about it, the United States. I mean, people know there was a whistleblower, Mordecai Vanunu, that came forth, and they put him in jail for 30 years for talking about it. You know, he told everybody the truth, making North Korea into an enemy. This is so crazy. The non-proliferation treaty that North Korea signed. Everybody signed it except for India, Pakistan, and Israel. And five nuclear weapon states, the US, England, France, Russia, and China, said they would make, this is the language, good faith efforts for nuclear disarmament and for total and complete disarmament. And everybody signed except India, Pakistan, and Israel. North Korea was a member, and they left because part of this stupid non-proliferation treaty had a bargain. If you promise not to get nuclear weapons, we'll give you nuclear power, peaceful nuclear power, which is turning over the keys to the bomb factory, because that's how you make a nuclear bomb in a reactor that you enrich, you know, and if you enrich it to a certain level, which is what they're accusing Iran of doing, which it's not doing, then it's bomb material. That's where it comes from. So this treaty is actually meeting now at the UN, and they have five-year reviews. It was supposed to expire in 1995. It had been signed in 1970, and they renewed it indefinitely and unconditionally provided there'd be a 5-year review every year and in interim meetings, and they keep meeting and they keep going nowhere.
0: And well, you know, just so our listeners understand, the Nuclear Nonproliferation Treaty commits the United States and signatories to pursuing nuclear disarmament. And right. We are in violation of that treaty. Right now, we're pursuing the Sentinel, which is a program to, quote, modernize our nuclear weapons program. I live downwind from Vandenberg Space Force Base. So it's all quite frightening. And you think about the billions of dollars, if not trillions, that will be siphoned into investing in our own demise.
5: But
0: one
5: listen,
0: has to wonder, what are people thinking?
5: Well, you know, people thinking Obama did $1 trillion investment over the next 20 years for new bombs, missiles, factories, manufacturing. Obama, this is not a Democrat-Republican thing. This is the war machine has captured our government, you know.
0: We'll talk more about that, but I want to be hopeful, too, because I saw a Code Pink story where you, Alice Slater, were talking about an alternative to the doomsday clock.
5: Yeah.
0: So perhaps you can talk about the doomsday clock and your alternative.
5: Well, we put up a peace day clock on the Code Pink website because there are opportunities that because of the Mickey mat, we're not being told about. In other words, the media that's making a killing on killing, they don't want you to know what these openings are. For instance, we've been demonizing Russia and China up the kazoo. I mean, you know, they're terrible. You can't trust them. They've been begging us since 1914. They tabled a draft treaty at the UN again in 1918. And on the 80th anniversary of World War II this last summer, to negotiate their draft treaty to keep weapons and war out of space. This is in line with the Golden Dome for $1 trillion to protect us. And they even pledged to join in the no first use, not to put weapons or make war in space, that they would never be the first to do that. In the Committee on Disarmament in Geneva, you need consensus to negotiate something. So the U.S. blocked it in 2014 and 2018. Nobody read about it. And in 2020, they made this wonderful World War II anniversary proposal for we need cooperation. They mentioned other things besides space. For instance, the U.S. keeps nuclear weapons in 5 NATO countries. Germany, Italy, Netherlands, Holland, and Belgium. And Russia never did. Only during the Ukraine war, for the first time, Russia put nuclear weapons in Belarus. They never had done that before, but we were already there. And, you know, Gorbachev and Reagan met. Gorbachev let go of all of Eastern Europe. He ended the Warsaw Pact. He let them go. And he and Reagan talked, and Gorbachev said to Reagan, why don't we get rid of all our nuclear weapons? And Reagan said, great idea. And Gorbachev said, but don't do Star Wars, because Reagan had this mission to dominate and control. Reagan said, I can't give up Star Wars. So that was the end of that proposal. Then he also was very nervous about East and West Germany being united and going into NATO because they lost 27 million Russians. And by the way, you know what I just learned? I'm 88 years old. About 2 months ago, I learned that China lost 30 million people to the Japanese. Now, they do not want war. And so anyway, Gorbachev said to Reagan, don't let Germany go into NATO. And Reagan said, don't worry, we'll let them in. We give you our word. We won't expand NATO 1 inch to the east. Clinton comes in. He takes in all these countries. And Putin keeps saying, don't do Ukraine. It's on my border. Putin even asked Clinton if he could join NATO, if Russia could join NATO. And we said no. So we just want them as an enemy because it gives us a reason to make money on weapons. That's really the ugly truth about what's going on.
0: Yeah, you know, Alice, at Code Pink, we organized a Peace in Ukraine coalition, and we were on Capitol Hill and in the offices of our local representatives. And our position has been all along, look, we support peace, we support diplomacy, we don't support aggression on the part of any actor in this. The full story, however, has not been told, certainly not on corporate media, to the U.S. public, which is completely unaware of the context that led up to Russia's invasion of Ukraine. I'm going to call it.
5: Well, even the fact that he and Zelensky, 6 weeks after the invasion, were talking about ending it, and Putin had tabled an agreement before he invaded that Crimea had voted they'd stay, but the Donbass would stay as part of Ukraine, as a federation, but they could have their own language, which this right-wing Ukrainian government said they couldn't speak Russian, and they were all Russian. And we just blew them off, and we sent Boris Johnson, you know, the British prime minister, in to break up the talks.
0: I think we just have to be really cautious about continuing to fuel this war between Russia and Ukraine. Where is the end? And, you know, some of the people, like I think it was Blinken and Lindsey Graham, will make casual comments about, well, you know, the money that we give to Ukraine for weapons, it comes back to us. It comes back to U.S. military contractors. You know what? That's terrible. That's disgraceful.
5: It's good for business. It's good for business.
0: Right. The more we kill, the better for business.
5: That's what's going on. I hate to let your audience know this, but that's what's driving it. People are making a killing on killing, and they're lying about the facts so that they can continue the killing and make more money.
0: Okay, now, Alice, you were very critical of Obama around supporting and the funding of all of these weapons programs. I read, tell me if I'm wrong, that he made a deal with the Republicans to win their support in the Senate for the START Treaty to limit nuclear weapons. And in exchange, he agreed to some of their demands.
5: Well, Obama and Hillary, or Killary, as I like to call her, his Secretary of State, did the pivot to the east. That was how they were going forward. They put new bases in Guam and Japan, and they started giving arms to Taiwan. I mean, Kissinger and Nixon negotiated with Mao. They were afraid that Russia and China were getting too close, so they decided to recognize China, because we always said Taiwan was China. And we made China, China. And then Hillary and Obama are going against that agreement, because what they said was, we'll be ambiguous about Taiwan. We'll just let it work out. We won't get involved. Whatever happens, happens, because that's where our Chiang Kai-shek, who we were supporting, escaped to Taiwan.
0: Yes, it became a refuge for corrupt politicians and gangsters, mobs, mob bosses. So, Alice, let's talk about the U.S. nuclear posture review, our present president's position on nuclear weapons. And my understanding is that there is no opposition to the use of a first strike, which is frightening. Right? Because I think that would really spell the end of humanity. And there's no attempt to negotiate or renegotiate the START Treaty, which Trump abandoned, the INF Treaty, which Trump abandoned, the Iran Treaty as it was before Trump entered office. Do you hold out any hope that these treaties will be resumed once Trump is no longer?
5: I think that's the wrong argument. Because these treaties were the step-by-step process to nowhere. We've been taking steps since I started. We went from 70,000 nuclear weapons on the planet down to 13,000. And what we actually got, because the Non-Proliferation Treaty is so vague, we got a new treaty, the Treaty for the Prohibition of Nuclear Weapons. It was a 10-year campaign that said nuclear weapons are banned, they're forbidden, you can't use them, you can't have them, you can't threaten to use them. The NPT, the Non-Proliferation Treaty, says we'll make good faith that, you know, I mean, so we got this treaty, 122 countries signed. Of course, none of the nuclear weapons states signed. But guess who voted for it to go forward in the UN that was never reported? I wrote it up in The Nation. North Korea voted yes that they should have these, because they're waving their bomb. You know, pay attention. First of all, we've been sanctioning them. People think sanctions, it's food, it's medicine, it's fuel. I mean, we're hurting people.
0: Do you see any opportunities in the future for the this treaty on the prohibition of nuclear weapons, which you said the nuclear armed nations, and those are, I believe, nine. I'm going to recite them right now. The United States, Russia, both with a little over 5,000 warheads, China, India, Pakistan, France, North Korea, UK, Israel. I think I mentioned them all.
5: All those seven other countries have 1,000 between them. It's the U.S. and Russia that have to talk.
0: Now, Alice, there's a term I want to discuss with you that I don't hear often, but I think this is apt, and that term is nuclear narcissism. You think of a narcissist as somebody who is entitled, who feels they're entitled. Well, I think the United States feels entitled to have over 5,000 nuclear warheads when it is the only country that has actually dropped atomic weapons, and yet few question this nuclear narcissism. Your thoughts?
5: It might have been at the beginning, but I mean now, once Stalin said to Truman, turn the bomb over, and we said no, and Russia got it, I mean, you know, there's now a competition. I still think the U.S. is driving it. Like there was an old cartoon in the 50s, Walt Kelly, Pogo Possum, during the Red Scare, the first Red Scare, and he said, we met the enemy and he is us.
0: Alice Slater, board member of World Beyond War and Code Pink supporter. Before Alice, we featured an interview with Bruce Gagnon of the Global Network Against Weapons and Nuclear Power in Space. I'm Marcy Winograd. Thank you for joining us on Code Pink Radio. 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

Hey there, this is Morrow from Love to Bleed. 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

0: Nuclear reactor emissions and their dangers to infants and children. The nuclear industry loves to call itself clean, green, tout themselves as having no carbon emissions, except they do, and that their technology is the savior of both the AI industry and climate change. But from day one, there have been toxic radiological releases from every nuclear reactor that's ever been made that slowly, progressively, pollutes the local environment with dangerous radiation releases. Especially vulnerable to these releases are infants and children. Because the impact of radiation is slow to manifest, and one needs real persistence of vision to even recognize that there might be a problem, it takes time to reveal the impact of these releases. And to be honest, the U.S. government is making no efforts to find out what's really going on. That betrayal of trust is made clear when one mother, who is a veteran of the battles to shut down nuclear reactors, tells us,
1: "I grew up in a society that has warning labels on pillows and warnings about seatbelts and bike helmets, and really making us feel like our government has really taken everything into consideration to keep us safe. And yet, when they build a nuclear power plant in a neighborhood, there's no warning labels. There are no people testing to make sure that this nuclear power plant is safe and secure."
0: Well, when Christie Brinkley, who is not only a world-renowned supermodel and businesswoman, but is someone who has spent more than 20 years working with Joseph Mangano and Radiation and Public Health Project on nuclear issues. That's because she cares so deeply. And when she explains that the government won't help us and that it takes a dedicated nonprofit determined to crunch the data, crunch the numbers, to discover the dangers of your local neighborhood nuclear reactor, you get another deeply angering angle on that awful, deadly, dangerous seat that we all share.
2: Nuclear hot seat, what are those people thinking? Nuclear hot seat, what have those boys been drinking? Nuclear hot seat, the corium is sinking. Our time to act is shrinking, but our activists are linking. Nuclear hot seat, it's the bomb.
0: Welcome to Nuclear Hot Seat, the weekly international news magazine keeping you up to date on all things nuclear from a different perspective. We're a show for people who know nothing about nuclear who would like to know something, and people who already know something about nuclear who would like to know just a little bit more. My name is Libby Halevi. I am the producer and host, as well as a survivor of the nuclear accident at Three Mile Island from just 1 mile away. So I know what can happen when those nuclear so-called experts get it wrong. This week, we focus on an important new report from Radiation and Public Health Project. It's on infant mortality rates near the Diablo Canyon nuclear reactors in San Luis Obispo, California. We hear excerpts from a press conference on the new report by Radiation and Public Health Project's founder, epidemiologist Joseph Mangano, and the group's vice president and spokesperson for many years, Christie Brinkley. They offer bombshell insights into what's really happening to the infants of San Luis Obispo County, and by implication, the reason why. We will also have nuclear news from around the world, Numbnuts of the Week for Outstanding Nuclear Boneheadedness, the return of Linda Pence Gunter with the Nuclear Hot Seat Hot Story, and lots more honest and verified nuclear information. All of it coming up in just a few moments. Today is Tuesday, May 5th, 2026, and here is this week's nuclear news from a different perspective. Starting out internationally with a report on the 11th Treaty on the Non-Proliferation of Nuclear Weapons Review Conference that is currently underway at United Nations headquarters in New York and will run until May 22nd.
3: UN Secretary General Antonio Guterres opened the meeting by warning that arms control is dying and urging nuclear states to pull humanity back from the brink of nuclear catastrophe. Key focal points of the recent meetings include the existential threat of escalation. Delegates have extensively discussed the severe risks posed by modern geopolitical crises, particularly the devastating war in Ukraine and the risk of accidental nuclear escalation. Disarmament versus modernization. Non-nuclear states have expressed deep concern over the ongoing expansion and modernization of nuclear arsenals. Many have criticized nuclear-armed nations for failing to honor past commitments under Article 6 of the NPT, which mandates good-faith negotiations to end the arms race and pursue disarmament. Proliferation challenges. The review conference is addressing persistent concerns regarding noncompliance, specifically the nuclear programs of Iran and North Korea. And the consensus hurdle. Historically, NPT conferences, and that stands for Non-Proliferation Treaty Conferences, have struggled to adopt final documents due to the strict requirement for consensus among all participating states. Past NPT review conferences in 2015 and 2022 ended without agreed final documents, and delegates are attempting to navigate deep ideological divisions. Sharing arrangements and nuclear testing moratoriums to avoid a similar stalemate this time. In a summary of this first week, there was a call for reaffirmation of previous decisions on action steps agreed to by consensus at the 1995, 2000, and 2010 review conferences. It is not clear that all delegations, including the United States, will be willing to acknowledge the validity of their past NPT review conference commitments. There was expressed support for the global moratorium on nuclear testing established by the 1996 Comprehensive Test Ban Treaty. With U.S. President Donald Trump's threat to renew nuclear testing clearly on their minds, many states said that any renewal of nuclear testing would be a severe blow to the NPT regime. There was deep regret expressed over the expiration of the New START Treaty without the negotiation of a follow-on agreement or negotiations between the United States and Russia. A majority of states called for the nuclear weapon states to fulfill their disarmament commitments. While not prominent in many statements, several states also expressed concern about the dangers of AI integration in nuclear command and control. Several states reiterated the need for legally binding negative security assurances for non-nuclear weapon states, and several called upon the nuclear weapon states to ratify the protocols to three existing nuclear weapons-free zone treaties, which provide legally binding negative security assurances to countries in these zones. The United States is the only one that has not ratified these protocols to the African, Central Asian, and South Pacific nuclear weapons-free zones. And the member states reaffirmed the critical role of the IAEA, the International Atomic Energy Agency, and the applications of effective safeguards to ensure nuclear technology is not diverted for military purposes. It underscored the principle that safeguarded nuclear facilities should not be subject to nuclear attacks. Russia's war on Ukraine was a target of sharp criticism from several, mainly European, states. And the ongoing U.S.-Israeli war on Iran was a key topic for many states, some of whom called on Iran to meet its NPT and safeguard obligations, and some of whom noted that two nuclear-armed states, the United States and Israel, had attacked a non-nuclear weapon state, Iran. The conference continues to run through May 22, 2026. And we will endeavor to give you updates on each week's actions here on Nuclear Hot Seat. We're happy to announce the return of Linda Pence Gunter with this week's Nuclear Hot Seat Hot Story. She explains why so many state governors seem to have taken leave of their senses and are all scrambling to get their nuclear laboo-boos.
4: Have you seen what's going on up and down our country with our governors, Republicans and Democrats? They are all just falling over each other in a mad scramble to get new nuclear reactors in their states. Small modular reactors have turned into today's atomic fad toy, a nuclear laboo-boo. Everyone wants one, or most likely more than one. Some of these reactors are as small as 10 megawatts, so one by itself certainly can't power a data center or even a small town. The laboo-boo is the latest fad toy, mini monsters drawn from mythology, ugly and overpriced, and that have been found to contain cotton from forced Uyghur slave labor inside China. Likewise, SMRs are also still a myth, aspirational designs on paper that will be wildly expensive little meltdown monsters and would be fueled, like all reactors, with uranium, invariably sourced from indigenous lands, effectively slave labor, since those communities are left behind with radiologically contaminated land, all the negative health impacts, and none of the profits. At least 19 governors are members of the new Nuclear Obsessives Club, and if you suspect this is just another example of dumb Republicans sycophantically obeying President Trump's nuclear commandments, the majority of governors infected with this new nuclear virus are actually Democrats. Five of them are members of something called the Advanced Nuclear First Mover Initiative, which sounds like some sort of atomic exercise club, but is actually more of a compact to doom their respective states to an indefinite supply of lethal radioactive waste. The leaders of this club are New York Governor Kathy Hochul, Democrat, Kentucky Governor Andy Beshear, Democrat, and three Republican governors from Indiana, Tennessee, and Wyoming. And then there's the New England Region Cabal, only they don't call themselves a cabal, made up of Connecticut, Maine, Massachusetts, New Hampshire, Rhode Island, and Vermont. Four of those six also have governors who are Democrats. The Advanced Nuclear First Mover Initiative falls under the National Association of State Energy Officials, acronym NASIO, although it should perhaps be NAUSIO, because they actually claim in their promotional material that they are, quote, developing robust local stakeholder engagement and education activities to ensure safe and rapid development of advanced nuclear implementation. In reality, they are doing nothing of the sort, instead unilaterally undoing state laws and moratoria with scant public input, if any. For example, in Massachusetts, Governor Maura Healey is planning to repeal a 1982 state law that blocked new nuclear power construction by requiring approval through a statewide ballot initiative. Healey is calling it a moratorium, but the law actually required nuclear developers to get both a legislative vote and a majority vote of the electorate for any new nuclear facility. This nauseous NASIO rationale for going full-bore nuclear laboo-boo is, they say, and I quote again, to accelerate advanced nuclear projects and bring more power to the electric grid for reliability, sustainability, and economic growth. The accelerating of new nuclear projects, we won't call them advanced since most of the designs are nothing new, is certainly the agenda here. Ideally, without too much interference from such annoyances as safety regulations, something the White House is obligingly dismantling. But the idea that new nuclear, which will be paid for first by taxpayers and then, if they ever actually materialize, by ratepayers, will deliver reliability, sustainability, and economic growth is pure fantasy. Or, to put it another way, a lie. So what could possibly be driving our governors to behave like hysterical parents queuing up at dawn to grab the best nuclear laboo-boo and run? New reactors won't provide cheaper electricity, haven't solved their waste or meltdown problems, will actually cost more per megawatt than traditional large reactors, and won't provide near-term jobs, since the reactors will probably take a good 10 years to materialize, if at all. So what's behind it? Could it be that large gold pot of money dangling from the White House windows? Our landfills are full of discarded Cabbage Patch Kids, Beanie Babies, Tickle Me Elmos, and fidget spinners. Small modular reactors will be next into the metaphorical, if not actual, rubbish bin. But all those governors who betrayed us will be long gone from office by then. I'm Linda Pence-Gunter with Beyond Nuclear, reporting for Nuclear Hot Seat. And that's this week's hot story.
3: The inimitable Linda Pence Gunter. She took time off from Nuclear Hot Seat to finish and promote her new book, No to Nuclear: Why Nuclear Power Destroys Lives, Derails Climate Progress, and Provokes War. 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And we will have a link up to it on our website, nuclearhotseat.com, under this episode, number 775. Here's this week's special feature. And we're putting the spotlight

0: results. He narrates the presentation, along with longtime RPHP spokesperson and current vice president, Christy Brinkley. The press conference announcing the spike in infant health problems for those who live in San Luis Obispo County took place on April 28, 2026, and was moderated by Lance Gould of Brooklyn Story Lab.
1: I'm Lance Gould, CEO of Brooklyn Story Lab, and for many years a senior media partner of the nonprofit Radiation and Public Health Project, or RPHP. We're here today for an event called Diablo Canyon, Harming Children's Health. We're going to learn more about the findings of a troubling new report, one that looks closely at newborn health in San Luis Obispo County, California, home of the Diablo Canyon nuclear reactors, the last nuclear reactors in California. We'll also explore what these findings tell us about the true cost of nuclear power at a moment when the industry is pushing hard for expansion. What we can take away from today is this: communities living near nuclear power plants deserve honest, independent science, and that science has to inform public policy, especially now as states like California and New York move to dramatically expand nuclear power by opening new facilities, keeping decaying facilities going, and even reopening facilities that had previously been shuttered. We'll hear today from two essential voices in this fight. First, the scientist behind the numbers, Joseph Mangano, an epidemiologist and the executive director of the Radiation and Public Health Project, an organization he has been part of since 1989. In that time, Joseph has authored 43 peer-reviewed scientific journal articles and 3 books on the health hazards of living near nuclear reactors. His new report on San Luis Obispo County is stunning, and he's here to walk us through it.
2: Thank you, Lance. Today we are presenting a new report, the first report ever on health near the Diablo Canyon nuclear plant in San Luis Obispo County, California. There have been no studies of Diablo Canyon, basically because there have been, until recently, no studies of nuclear power plants and local health by government. There's only been one such study, and that was done in the 1980s. Just recently, however, Harvard University's School of Public Health published a journal article, which did include Diablo Canyon, showing that 115,000 excess cancer deaths occurred near U.S. nuclear plants in a recent 19-year period. The fact that there have been no studies is not to say that there have been no concerns. One concern is the routine releases of over 100 radioactive chemicals from Diablo Canyon and all nuclear reactors. We see, and it's in the report, that in certain years there have been outliers, large releases compared to most years. The other concern was raised with a unique study that we did where we looked at the levels of strontium-90 in baby teeth. Strontium-90 is one of these 100-plus chemicals only found in nuclear bomb explosions and nuclear reactors. We found in over 100 teeth in California, the highest levels, 30% higher, were those living near Diablo Canyon. And we found a 50% increase in strontium-90 between babies born in the late 80s versus the late 1990s. So there are concerns. This study is not a comprehensive study. It's only going to focus young children because the fetus and infant, we know, are at greatest risk of exposure to radiation. We selected CDC data for most of our evidence. We're comparing the trends in rates of babies born abnormally in San Luis Obispo County versus the state of California. The CDC provides mortality information all the way back to 1968.
0: At this point, Joe Mangano shared a series of bar graphs that compared the county of San Luis Obispo to the state of California infant death rates. We will post a video of the full press conference on our website, nuclearhotseat.com, under this episode, number 775, which will include more details. But to summarize, for infant death rates, meaning children under 1 year old, it revealed that before Diablo Canyon opened, the rate of infant deaths in San Luis Obispo was 16% below that for California. Between 1985 and 2009, the mid-years for operating Diablo Canyon, it was 14% below California, a 2% increase. But

0: In the most recent period, 2010 to 2024, infant deaths in San Luis Obispo County are now 1% above that for California, a 15% increase since Diablo Canyon began operation. The next measure of newborn health is the change in the rate of babies born prematurely. Diablo Canyon opened in the mid-1980s, and CDC data only starts in 1995. But using this limited data, it shows that San Luis Obispo County had a rate that was 21% below that of the state in premature births. But in the most recent data, the county now has a premature infant rate that is 3% higher than the state. This comes out to about 400 to 500 excess premature births, a 24% change since before Diablo Canyon began operating. Back to Joe Mangano and the press conference.
1: The CDC identifies 12 different birth defects, including spina bifida and cleft palate. They only have data for the last 9 years, 2016 to 24. These bar graphs show the counties in California with the highest rates and the lowest rates. The third highest one is SLO County, which had a rate 114% above the state of California, more than double, and more than 6 to 7 times higher than some of the lowest counties in California.
0: Joe then went over maternal risk factors, which included poverty, a previous cesarean, being overweight or obese, under the age of 20 or over 35, no prenatal care or late prenatal care, and none of these maternal risk factors could account for the drastic change in infant mortality during this time period.
1: What the report has done is shown that, again, what used to be a low-risk county is now a high-risk one for newborns, and we don't have any obvious reasons why. While this is not rock solid proof that Diablo Canyon caused all this, it is certainly a red flag showing that there is a problem here that only occurred after the plant opened. We need more studies, not just of newborns, but of children and adults. And maybe perhaps more importantly, before any decision is made whether or not to grant a 20-year license extension of Diablo Canyon by the Nuclear Regulatory Commission, this issue of health should be shared with the public, shared with leaders, and thoroughly discussed. Many of you know as a model and an actress and a businesswoman, but we know her as something much more. She has had a lifelong interest in public policy, in particular in environmental issues, one of which is the health effects of radiation. She was a board member of the group Standing for Truth About Radiation, and she has joined our group over 20 years ago and is now on our board and is our vice president. She has spoken at a number of our events. She's testified to Congress, written op-eds and written letters to the New York Times on this issue. And I'm especially glad that she has joined us today because from the beginning, Christy has, as a mother, she is concerned about radiation effects on all humans, but especially on the young babies, especially on the children. And as someone who grew up in California, she was involved and concerned about Diablo Canyon for a long, long time ago. So with that, I give you Christy Brinkley.
2: I'm here today speaking to you as a mom. I don't pretend to be a scientist or know the finer points between fission and fusion and all of that. But I have learned a lot since the day I discovered that I was living in the crosshairs of three very old, very troubled nuclear power plants. You can imagine I left New York City when I had my first child, and I moved to the Hamptons so that my baby could grow up in the clean ocean air. And then I find out that I've got Millstone, Indian Point, and Toms River all in the crosshairs here. I found out about it at a meeting that was pulled together by Dr. Helen Caldicott, who is a leading pediatrician, also very concerned about the effects of this low-level radiation on children, specifically children, because their cells are dividing at a faster rate than grown-ups. But at a certain point, we're all affected by the toxicity of these filthy giants in our midst. I was also really angered to learn, you know, I grew up in a society that has warning labels on pillows and warnings about seatbelts and bike helmets and, you know, really making us feel like our government has really taken everything into consideration to keep us safe. And yet, when they build a nuclear power plant in a neighborhood, there's no warning labels. There are no people testing to make sure that this nuclear power plant is safe and secure. You know, that it's not leaking or emitting dangerous anything. It's up to the community that surrounds the nuclear power plants to do the scientific studies. And that's why I was so thrilled when I met Joe Mangano, who is constantly crunching numbers and constantly coming up with other ways to measure the effects of these power plants. And I think the study that we call the Tooth Fairy Study is really one of the easiest to understand. It's very compelling because we all, as parents, we've all collected our children's teeth. And then we put our quarter or 50 cent or the dollar, whatever, with inflation under the pillow. And way back in the 50s, President Kennedy started collecting those baby teeth so that he could test. The open air testing of nuclear weapons was going on. And that was having an effect on children. And he gathered the children's baby teeth so that they could go to a lab in St. Louis and be studied. And they found strontium 90 in the teeth. Now, for those non-experts like me, you need to know that strontium 90 is never found in nature. This is not something that nature produces. It is man-made. So the only way that it can get into your children's baby teeth is through a man-made ingredient, you know, man-made somehow. And this happens when fission happens. Therefore, it's connected to the power plant. We know that's where it's coming from. That's what makes this so compelling. When the body, when a child's body or even the mother's or the father's body comes in contact, the body thinks it's calcium and deposits the strontium 90 in your bones and in your teeth. And that's why when the children's teeth fall out and we become the tooth fairies and collect them and measure them, this study has had such an impact. So all this to say that they're not taking care of the communities where these power plants are located. And our studies do show that they are having an effect on the communities. And as a mom, I want other moms to know that. I remember the shock I felt the day I found out that I was in the crosshairs of these power plants. And ever since then, I've been trying to stay alert and hold them. Well, I've been trying to close them, actually, and we have succeeded in closing a very old and leaky reactor at Wading River. It was responsible for a cancer cluster of very rare cancer called rhabdomyosarcoma. And we were able to close that reactor, thankfully. And since then, the Oyster Creek reactor in Toms River, New Jersey, has been shuttered. Indian Point has been closed. But we're now at risk for these plants to open back up. So the community needs to be aware of what's going on. Because despite the rhetoric, and a lot of people will try and say that this is good, clean energy, it's not. And even the Better Business Bureau said that they do not have a right to bill themselves as clean energy. In California, it's really specifically very maddening because this nuclear power plant sits near faults. You know, California is very shaky and faulty, and it's a miracle that nothing has happened yet. And I pray that nothing ever does happen, but the chances of something happen, you know, it can happen. And so for 4% of California's electricity, 4% renewable energy is giving you what you need. 51% of California's energy is now created by renewable energy. So I just wanted to be a part of this today so that I could make other parents aware, so that you pay attention to what's going on and that you make sure that you're keeping your family safe.
3: Thanks so much, Christy. Really important perspective, and thank you for your dedication to protecting children and your long record of work doing so.
0: Then Joe opened it up to questions from those who were attending.
3: Is the push to expand or reopen plants like Diablo Canyon or Indian Point here in New York, which is just 25 miles north of New York City, is that good sound policy health-wise and economically?
2: No, absolutely not. Wind, solar, renewable energy is so much cheaper, it's healthier, it's safer. And, you know, there is something also that I'd like to say in an increasingly violent world. You know, 9/11, the first thing that they thought of doing was to blow up a nuclear power plant. And thank God they didn't. Okay. But in an increasingly violent world, I think people would need to also understand that if an attack were made on a nuclear power plant, there's something called the Price-Anderson Act. And if our government has declared a war on terror, that would be considered a terrorist act. You would not be reimbursed for any kind of insurance in the event of an attack on a nuclear power plant. You could lose your home, your livelihood, your health, and you will get nothing from the government who's protected under the Price-Anderson Act.
0: The conversation then moved on to the San Onofre Nuclear Generating Station in Southern California, with radioactive materials stored on site within 100 feet of the median high tide of the ocean. Moderator Lance Gould, CEO of Brooklyn Story Lab, continues.
3: There's 3.6 million pounds of radioactive waste buried on beaches there, beaches that are subject to king tides in an area that is so seismically active, it is nicknamed Earthquake Bay. So, Christy, wow. Your point about violence is one thing, but there's a lot of things that could happen by acts of God that could also wreak such havoc with our communities. And there's 9 million people living in a 50-mile radius there, and that would just be a Chernobyl-level event. Let's look at some of the questions that people have dropped in the chat so far. I'm in Southern California and 70 miles from San Onofre. I'd like to know if I am at risk. And then she also asks, how come so few in the public understand the risks when, as Christy says, we have labels warning us of everything, such as on our food and things of that nature?
1: Question is 70 miles away a risk? We're all at risk, but obviously the further away from a nuclear plant, the less the risk. Generally, and in fact, what Harvard found, that the greatest risk, almost all the risk, was within 20 miles of a nuclear plant. But that's just from routine release. If there was a meltdown, such as the ones in Chernobyl and Fukushima, the radioactive debris would spread for hundreds of miles. There would be no way to evacuate safely, and 70 miles away and well beyond that would be at risk for exposure to radioactivity.
2: Plus, the amount of waste on the site is 2 to 3 times more than what was in Chernobyl. Just to give you an idea, you know what happened with Chernobyl, and there's more waste located there in California than was in Chernobyl. Also, depending on what kind of evacuation plan, you know, New York City did not even have an evacuation plan for Indian Point. And Indian Point was only 20 miles north in Buchanan, Connecticut, I think it is. So you should insist on having an evacuation plan. I've heard a 30-mile radius should have an evacuation plan. And I know, like Highway 1, you don't want to drive fast on that if you're heading down to try and get out of the way.
3: And Christy, to your great point about Indian Point, there are discussions to reopen that now shuttered plant, that now shuttered nuclear power plant, which is on the Hudson River, which is to which they release all kinds of radioactive waste on a regular basis.
2: Yes, currently. Just recently they poured a bunch of radioactive waste into our harbor.
3: Tritiated water, and that water is toxic. Ellie writes, is offshore wind considered intermittent?
1: I'm not an expert in renewable energy, but from what I understand, as time goes on, renewables such as wind and solar become more and more reliable.
3: What I can add to that from my knowledge is that, Marilyn, you can also utilize batteries to store the power that is absorbed from solar and from wind to utilize when needed. So even if it is intermittent, you can store it and then utilize it from batteries.
2: And a lot of people get extra and they sell it back to the grid.
3: Excellent point.
2: They're actually making money on their solar panels.
1: Iowa and Kansas, 60% of electricity comes from wind. The country of Denmark, which 30 years ago was almost all coal, is now 60% wind. Yes, there are a number of examples where wind can reliably.
3: And Hawaii has passed legislation to be, by law, they must be 100% renewable energy by 2045. So there's great rooftop solar penetration in Hawaii. Mary Dixon asks, Utah, which was downwind of so much radioactive fallout from atmospheric testing, is not looking at small nuclear reactors at a campus for recycling of nuclear waste and is taking nuclear waste from Canada to store. This is greatly concerning, if not alarming. Can you address the storage and safety of nuclear waste?
2: I'd like to say one thing that I think is terribly unfair is they tend to target communities that don't have the resources to fight the nuclear industry. They will build their power plants or store their waste in areas where it's low-income families just struggling to, you know, put food on the table, and then they hit them with this. And I think it's really something that's incredibly unfair and that ultimately affects all of us because the danger is able to happen. They will put the storage tanks there. They will build the thing because there hasn't been the kind of fight necessary to stop it from happening.
1: The comment I'll add is way back in the 1950s when nuclear power reactors began, the issue of waste came up. And the government and the utilities agreed, okay, we're going to have a single permanent waste site for all our waste that can be moved from the plants to the site. Well, the 50s is what, 70 years ago now? We still don't have a site. They've tried and tried to pick out plants. There are major safety issues with everyone. The one they really wanted was in Nevada, and it just wasn't going to happen. I think most people agree now that nuclear plants are stuck with this very toxic waste forever.
2: Senator Harry Reid was instrumental in protecting his constituents there. And what people need to realize is every step of the way creates additional issues. So if you're moving the waste, any form of transportation then becomes another way to have an accident or a terrorist attack or loss. They've actually lost spent fuel rods before, which is shocking, but it happens. So the idea of these businesses like nuclear power that are allowed to create the most toxic waste known to man that has a life of forever is allowed to function just thinking, well, future generations will figure it out. We'll just go ahead and greedily consume all the power right now, and somebody else will figure out what to do with it someday. It's unconscionable.
3: Just to piggyback on what you said, there was a not uncommon major train accident in Ohio in a town called East Palestine where there was a toxic incident. And to imagine this waste being transported around the country to one singular site or to any site is such a great risk to all of us, even beyond the location of the actual plant, because once it's on the road and in transit, it's as dangerous to other communities as well.
2: Bob Alvarez, who recently passed away, he was a senior policy advisor to the Department of Energy. We were discussing some of those lost spent fuel rods. And he told me, if you were at a stop for the train to go by, and there was a nuclear spent fuel rod on the train passing, at full speed, you would get a lethal dose of radiation just sitting at that stop as the train passed. So that's how dangerous this material is that we're talking about.
3: Wow. That's unconscionable, as you said, and you can only imagine the impacts that that has had on our health in the decades that this has been going on. Even after the plants are closed, the decaying nuclear waste is toxic to all and gets into rivers and water aquifers. Here in Oregon, the most radioactive fish on Earth is found from two leaking plant wastes.
1: We can use nuclear weapons plants as an example of how we're stuck with this forever. In the Cold War, the U.S. was making thousands and thousands of nuclear weapons, and at these various sites around the country. Now, we don't make any weapons, but ever since then, ever since really the end of the Cold War, 30-plus years, there has been, I'll put the word cleanup in quotes, cleanup at each of these. And it's going to take a very, very long time. And even the most pro-nuclear people will say that, for example, at the Hanford plant in the state of Washington, the leaks under the ground are moving towards the source of the Columbia River, you know, which goes into the Pacific Ocean. And there's really, really no way to prevent that. So, yes, closing a reactor is one way to reduce risk, but this waste will be with us for thousands and thousands of years.
3: Given that Diablo Nuclear currently supplies about 9% of the state's total electricity and 70% of its zero carbon power, although I don't know that it is zero carbon, but Joe, you can address that. What do you recommend California do instead to make up for the loss of energy should Diablo be shut down?
2: First of all, it's 4% of California's is all that it's producing. And 51% is already being produced by renewables.
1: I'm not sure where to start on this.
3: Well, first, is it zero carbon power?
1: In the last couple of years, there's been a lot of promotion of expanding nuclear power. And the promotion uses terms like zero emission or emission-free power. First of all, this is addressed at greenhouse gas emissions. There are three exceptions to this zero emission. First of all, nuclear reactors do release some greenhouse gases, such as carbon-14. We see it on the reports to the NRC, how much carbon-14 is. Number two, nuclear reactors just don't happen by themselves. It takes a lengthy, multi-step process to go from getting uranium out of the ground until it is used in nuclear reactors. You have to mine it, you have to mill it, enrich it, fabricate it, purify it, transport it. Each one of these steps is a very, very large user of greenhouse gases. And the final thing I'll add is not exactly greenhouse gases, but let's call it heat pollution. Nuclear reactors are all on a body of water, whether it's the Pacific Ocean or rivers or lakes. Every day, a nuclear reactor takes in enormous amounts, many thousands of gallons of water to cool the radioactivity inside it. And every day it releases water back into that source of water. That temperature is generally about 85 to 100 degrees. Now, I don't know of any ocean or lake or river that's 85 or 100 degrees. So that is a warming. And of course, aquatic life, fish and others are killed in large numbers by this. So to say emission-free or zero emission is very misleading.
3: And to address the point about making up for the loss of the 4% of the power of the state?
1: The growth in renewable energy in California is enormous. Just, oh, I don't know, 5 or 10 years ago, it was just a few percent. And now, as Christy said, it's 51%, most of which is wind and solar. That was last year. This year it's going to be higher. Next year it's going to be even higher. It can easily be replaced.
2: And if all the constituents in California would also demand that green energy receives the same kind of subsidies that the nuclear industry gets, then we could see lots of exciting ideas out there from those platforms that float on the water and they have a motion and it creates clean energy and it does nothing. There's also those scientists that have discovered that they can get particles from black holes in space, and it's enough to power the entire planet without any other source of energy. I mean, if all of these scientists would get subsidies and funding, but unfortunately, the scientific communities are getting axed. Every day there's more scientists being fired. And I think that's something else that we need to be aware of.
3: And speaking of those, Professor Mark Jacobson, I suggest the reader check out his work. He's a professor at Stanford and is a great advocate and proponent of renewable energy and constantly noting how the power grids in California are utilizing more and more every year of renewable energy. On to the next question. Can you speak to nuclear waste storage? Even if the Diablo Canyon power plant is shut down, the radioactive waste is still stored locally. But we did note that there's 3.6 million pounds of radioactive waste in San Onofre buried on the beach in a seismic area so active it's called Earthquake Bay. Joe, do you want to talk about Diablo Canyon's waste?
1: Yeah, I'm not familiar exactly how Diablo Canyon works their waste, but the way it generally works is for the first 5 years after uranium is spent, is no longer useful in the reactor, it is put in these deep pools of cooled water as part of fuel rods, which are like 10-foot long pencil width metal rods. Okay, and they stay in there for 5 years while a lot of the radioactivity cools. After 5 years, it is moved into what is called dry cask storage. These are concrete and steel storage units where rods are placed without any cooling water. The temperature inside these casks are about 400 degrees Fahrenheit. I don't know about the Diablo Canyon, but generally they are placed outside of the reactors, whereas the pools are within. The casks are outside. I know the one in New Jersey, Oyster Creek, they're sitting right off of the highway. A threat, either for accidental breakdowns or terrorist attacks and all, yes, it certainly is, because there's a lot of these casks that are out there. Again, were never planned in the 1950s. They thought it was going to be in one area. This was a kind of a plan B they had to work on, which has to work for thousands of years.
3: Have the three recent Harvard studies helped spread the word about the cancer risk of living in proximity to nuclear power plants?
1: Yes. For a long time, in fact, the reason why our group, RPHP, was formed was because of the lack of studies done by government, done by health departments. Just an assumption that if you release below a permissible level of radioactivity, then that's fine. You can keep your license and the plant is safe. Well, our two founders, Dr. Jay Gould and Dr. Ernest Sternglass, said, no, you can't make that assumption. You have to do the studies. It's like saying if you smoke a small number of cigarettes, you know, four cigarettes a day, then, well, that's a low number, so that's safe. No, you have to do the studies first. And sure enough, in the time that since we were formed in the 1980s, there have been more and more studies, not just by us, but other academic researchers, showing that even at the lowest levels, there is risk to humans, especially to the fetus and the infant.
3: Perhaps Joe could talk a bit about cumulative risk. This is something that you were just kind of alluding to, that these long-lived radionuclides persist and build up in the food chain and in the bodies of humans and other biota. Carbon-14 emitted from reactors has a half-life of 57,300 years, according to this commenter, which sounds right to me. This is also why calling nuclear zero carbon is scientifically false.
1: Yeah, cumulative risk. There is, as I said, over 100 radioactive chemicals or isotopes that are created only in reactors and only in nuclear weapons explosions. Some decay very fast. We call a half-life are days or minutes or even seconds. Others take a long time to decay and stay in our environment for hundreds of years, even thousands, which means that these slow decaying chemicals stay with us. Say you're living near Diablo Canyon and you're 40 years old. You know, your entire life you've been exposed to routine releases of radioactivity builds up in the body. And in general, we have found that as time goes on, health-wise, things get worse. You know that first graph I showed you about the infant mortality? It was low in San Luis Obispo before the plant opened. It was a little less low in the early years, but in later years, it shot up. That is generally what we found, have been finding, and it is certainly what Harvard found.
3: After Three Mile Island's meltdown event in 1979, clusters of cancers emerged. Class action suits consisting of thousands of plaintiffs were dismissed by the court as having not enough evidence to prove the power plant's fault. The plant closed to prevent further litigation. So that's more of a comment. Any reaction, Christy or Joe, from that?
2: We did have, and I mentioned it earlier, we did have a cancer cluster at the Wading River, the high flux beam reactor at Brookhaven. And the kids at Wading River High School, there were a bunch of kids that had rhabdomyosarcoma. And I actually went on Rosie O'Donnell's show and I spoke about it because I was trying to get attention to this cluster in the press, but nobody would touch it because all the networks have corporate owners that don't want to hear about that kind of thing. But Rosie said, come on my show, I'll let you talk about it. And so I did. And as a result, there was a mother, for instance, that had her son. She had moved from that area to Florida and did not realize that her son was part of a cluster from the Brookhaven reactor until she heard it from me on the Rosie O'Donnell show. So it's not easy to get press about these clusters. I mean, we're doing this online press conference today in hopes of getting more word out because it is imperative that the communities that surround these plants understand that there are things like this going on. I mean, we went to the Oyster Creek reactor, Alec Baldwin and I. Joe, were you there?
1: Yes.
2: And there was a cluster there as well. And all the parents were really scared and concerned. And until you highlight it, people don't realize. And then it starts to come together. But the companies themselves, you know, it's very hard. They'll say, well, maybe they smoked. Maybe the parents smoked in the house. Maybe the cancer's something else. That's why I always go back to the Tooth Fairy one, because the strontium 90 doesn't come from anything else. It's a man-made isotope.
1: A few years after the meltdown, and it was half of the reactor melted down, a group of scientists from Columbia University were asked to do a study, and they published it and found no link between the radioactive releases and local rates of cancer. Soon after that, another group of scientists, this one from the University of North Carolina, took the exact same data and found just the opposite. In fact, there was a link. 5 years after the meltdown, the number of cancers within 10 miles went up like 70% or something like that. And then a fight literally broke out in the journals, each side pointing fingers at each other. Bottom line, we don't really know what the Three Mile Island effects were.
0: There's much more information from this press conference than we could fit in. And you can get it all by looking at the full video, which we will have linked on nuclearhotseat.com under this episode, number 774. In closing, Christy Brinkley had this to say.
2: It's imperative, imperative that you get out and vote. Don't let them take your vote away from you. There's every effort. I just heard that the Supreme Court today passed a ridiculous law limiting the right to vote. So make sure you're registered, check it and double check it and triple check it, and vote for our planet. Vote for our environment. Vote for the next generation. Vote for the children, our grandchildren. I wish I had grandchildren, but vote for life on this planet to continue, because we're in a very bad situation right now. Vote like there's no tomorrow, because there won't be if we don't vote.
0: Joseph Mangano and Christy Brinkley of Radiation and Public Health Project. We'll have a link up to the full press conference, which has much more information, as well as those charts and graphs that Joe is referencing. It will be on our website, nuclearhotseat.com, under this episode, number 775. This has been Nuclear Hot Seat for Tuesday, May 5th, 2026. 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And that is why we must fight back. There you have it, your weekly nuclear wake-up call. 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

Hi, this is Arnie Arneson, and this is The Best of the Attitude. We don't do this very often, but we taped a show on Friday that was absolutely phenomenal. We were introduced to a brilliant, brilliant former professor about Texas politics. He taught for, I don't know, six decades. And he has written a letter called The Letter from Texas. And we learn a lot about not only the primary in Texas, but how the analysis of that primary is really a template for how we should look at every election. Richard Murray, phenomenal. Follow him. Letter from Texas, absolutely a must read. And then we grabbed Ryan Cooper and Bill Curry. And we kind of talked about what's happening with gerrymandering. We talked about what's happening with AI. We talked about what's happening with the war in Iran. Again, two really smart men having a fabulous, informed conversation. These two interviews are the best of the attitude. Stick around.

0: So I have a brief opening thought and then a longer one. This is from some guy named Sean Ryan. I don't know who he is, but listen to what he writes. When the American empire finally collapses, historians won't be stunned by the greed of the elite. They'll be stunned by the loyalty of the poor. The working class didn't just vote against their own interest. They worshiped the billionaires robbing them. They slashed their own benefits, gutted their own health care, and cheered while the rich wrote off private jets as tax deductions. Not because it helped them, but because they were told it would hurt someone else. And that right there is how you rig a democracy without even breaking a single law. Oh my God, brilliant. But that's not my main thrust. My main thrust is an article that appeared in the New Hampshire Bulletin. And you're going to say, oh, but Arnie, it's New Hampshire. No. It's about a guy whose name should be familiar to you. His name is Alec Karp. And who is Alex Karp? He is the CEO of Palantir. And you know his, the co-founder of Palantir, which is a guy named Peter Thiel. You know, and who's Peter Thiel's candidate du jour for 2028? He actually created J.D. Vance, all right? So this is an important story because it turns out that Alex Karp lives where? He lives in my little teeny tiny state of New Hampshire. And the editor of the New Hampshire Bulletin wrote this, and listen to this. I'll try to edit it down. Please forgive me, but you need to hear it. It is not a story of New Hampshire. It is a story about the billionaires, okay? And he writes, I think about Alex Karp more than I'd like to. If you've never heard of Karp, he's the CEO and co-founder with Peter Thiel of Palantir Technologies, a company that makes products for human-driven analysis of real-world data, whatever the heck that means. Its corporate posture aside, Palantir's AI-fueled tentacles are entwined with what? The ICE, with the CIA, with the U.S. military, and of course, all things MAGA. And concerns about its reach run the gamut from privacy to the erosion of the republic to emerging supervillainy. When Palantir as a defense company is more than worthy of the American people's attention and scrutiny, but that's not why I spend so much time considering Karp. I think about him because he's a billionaire who happens to spend the majority of his time here in New Hampshire, in a town I know pretty well. Karp lives in Lyman, or as Forbes says, as a kid, I spent summers in that town. How big is that town? 585 people. As far as I can tell, my relationship to the area and Karp differ a little bit. Columnist Maureen Dowd reports that Karp's circle of associates on his 500-acre compound in Lyman include a Norwegian ski instructor, his Swiss-Portuguese chef, his Austrian assistant, his American shooting instructor, and of course, his many bodyguards. My associates over the years consisted mainly of, you know, my family and my friends. But we're both lucky to know that piece of earth. The great thing about the natural world of which Lyman is a gem is that it gives of itself freely to both billionaires and people like me. Only on that level are we equals. When it comes to the real life impact, however, of issues that rule our daily lives and our politics, whether it's immigration, taxation, housing, childcare, gun rights, we are nothing like them, the rich. Before I go any further, I just want to note, I don't have any ill will toward Karp. You know, I'd be out of my depth if I did. Anyway, although I have concerns about how many of them wield their wealth and power, my main issue with billionaires is not with riches they have amassed, but with the system that created and sustains them, especially the federal tax code, which is so completely broken that the top 1% of wealth holders in this country largely exist outside of the U.S. tax system, mainly because most of them technically don't earn compensation. And so then he goes to this whole thing about the only place we could maybe get them is on the inheritance tax. And of course, we know that that's a joke because that's not even working. But he goes on and on and on to talk about the fact that although the wealth of the richest 1% was over $46 trillion in 2024, the estate tax, which is about the only thing that touches them, generated only $30 billion in taxes, 0.05% of the total federal revenue. In sharp contrast, 36% of federal revenue is raised from payroll taxes and 49% from income taxes. So he goes on and on to talk about this. And then he goes back to talking about Karp because he lives in New Hampshire. And he goes, so the federal government, as we know, downshifts its responsibility to states, states downshift to towns, and so it goes. To make matters worse, our Republican majority in the New Hampshire State House is committed to not only carrying the water for the top 1% by actively pursuing the targets of their misdirection, particularly people who rely on the social safety net, but that starts with actively reducing the revenue we do have to spend. They cut business taxes, they cut other taxes, they have misguided programs, they have universal vouchers, anything to harm the average New Hampshire. Rather than investing in things that we ultimately need, New Hampshire Republicans' majority has instead pursued a state of policies that largely fortify and expand in myriad ways the very structures of inequality. Listen to his last two sentences, everyone. Very important. So how do our lawmakers get away with it? Because when it comes to identifying the roots of our problems here in New Hampshire, the people have been conditioned to always look down the wealth ladder and never look up. And then he ends with this line. Listen to this. Welcome to paradise, Alex Karp. Welcome to paradise. Oh my God. If anybody wants a copy of this article, go to New Hampshire Bulletin, send me an email, go to my Facebook page. This is not a story of New Hampshire. It is a story of America. We have been trained to look down and not look up. And we actually saw that with the big Met, you know, fashion show where everybody was so furious because who was running it? But Bezos and his wife. As he guts the Washington Post, he spent $30 million on that Met Gala, $30 million. For what reason? Just to gain more attention. All right, if it is Friday, it must be Texas. Let me thank Barbara Radnofsky, because she said, do you know who Richard Murray is? I said, no, Barbara, I don't. And she said, well, you should. And I'm gonna begin this way, Richard, because it turns out that they just honored you on April 9th, 2026, that students came and colleagues came and community leaders, and they honored you for your six decades, everyone, at the University of Houston. And they said that throughout the evening, people were reflecting on the contributions you made to Houston and Texas politics, that you helped lay the foundation for the Hobby School, that you inspired careers in public service. And I mean, it just sounded remarkable. And then more than that, you should be retiring, but you don't really know how to retire. So instead, what do? You decide that I am going to write something called The Letter from Texas. And I started looking at your letters from Texas, and I just want everyone to know, you gotta start following it. Yes, he covers Texas politics, but as we know, as Texas goes, so goes the country. So goes the country. So Richard Murray, I am totally in awe of you. I am so glad that I was introduced to you. And right now, after your 55 years of teaching at the University of Houston Department of Political Science, you decided to retire by writing this letter. And the letter I want to focus on, which is the one that motivated me to call everyone I know who actually covers politics, was you did an amazing breakdown of the Texas U.S. Senate primary on March 3rd. Now we know we're sprinting to the runoff, because if you don't get 50% or more, you're guaranteed with a runoff. But I thought I knew a lot about it, all right? Because I've been covering it. I've been talking to so many different people that were trying to explain to me what was going on. They didn't even come close to what I learned from you. So I am going to welcome you to the program, and I'm going to ask you to almost use your letter as our GPS, because there's so much information, and if we don't get to all of it, I don't care. I want to get into the weeds, because what you have done by the analysis of the GOP and Democratic primary is something that every state should do after a primary. They shouldn't just look at the result. They should actually get into the weeds of the breakdown. Who voted? What color were they? What affluence were they? What counties were they? What did they tell you? Because out of those, that analysis, you actually get to figure out how to run your general, because you get to understand what the strengths and weaknesses are. And that's a really powerful teaching tool. So with this, I am honored to have you join us. And I'm grateful that you did this analysis, especially because I did not know what you begin with the Republican primary, that we know that Cornyn was in the race of his life. And what I did not know was that it was since 1961, when John Tower scored a shocking upset, that there has actually been a special election in a U.S. Senate race for someone who was an incumbent. I mean, it just doesn't happen. I mean, 61, a lot of people weren't born in 61. You and I were, but they weren't. So this tells you what an interesting year this is. All right, I will shut up. And now, Mr. Murray, please share with my audience this analysis of both the Republican and the Democratic primary, because I think it is very revealing. And thank you for joining me.
1: Delighted to be here.
0: It's a pleasure.
1: Texas has been among the large states, the most solidly Republican since the 1990s. No Democrat has won a statewide office since 1994. Very, very long losing streak. This year, a combination of factors put that dominance in real danger. The most important is the return to the presidency of Donald John Trump, and after that, how he's conducting his administration since January of 2025, very differently than he did 4 years earlier when he was elected in 2016. Trump has never been a particularly good fit for Texas. I think that would surprise a lot of people who just think, oh, Texas, it's Republican, it's, you know, must be Trump land. Not really. For example, let's take two signature policies that Trump's second term is really distinguished by. One, tariffs, slapping these very, very sizable duties that we've not seen in nearly 100 years on a huge range of products. Well, Texas happens to be the largest American state in terms of exports and imports. And so when you're talking about putting these tariffs on, you're messing with Texas.
0: Wow.
1: Because we have a huge border, 1,200 miles, enormous back and forth every day. We have, you know, car factories in San Antonio, but they get lots of parts from across the border of Mexico, which is 200 miles away. So tariffs were never popular much nationally, but are particularly unpopular in Texas. And it really hit a lot of small businesses hard. You know, and this kind of the core base of the Texas Republican appeal is we've run a very successful state economy. By almost any standard, Texas has done better than any big state economically. But tariffs have really hurt the economy here. And, you know, most business people aren't stupid. They figure out something's happening, it's not good. And of course, here, you don't have to puzzle why this is happening. This was a signature policy of Donald Trump. Hardly anybody else in American politics has talked about tariffs in 70 or 80 years. But it's a huge thing for him, almost an obsession. Mm-hmm. And it doesn't play well here.
0: Okay.
1: But more importantly, immigration. Now, let's be clear. Trump's policies in his first term that basically largely shut down undocumented folks coming in across the southern border. Those are popular. We're popular then. We're a big factor in helping Trump increase his margin in Texas from 5% to nearly 14%. So closing down the border, which had gotten particularly unruly in the last two or three years of the Biden presidency, that's very popular. But what is not at all popular is that Trump has gone far beyond that, of course, with his aggressive efforts that Stephen Miller and others have pushed to not just shut down undocumented people coming into the United States, but to go out and try to round up millions of people who've been living here for 5, 10, 20, 30 years. And Texas, which has a far longer border than, say, California or Arizona, we have millions of Texans that are in divided families. They have friends and relatives still in Mexico. They have lots of family here. Some are documented, many are not. So when you start this roundup, you're really going to deeply impact Texas in terms of the human toll. Millions of people and their families are affected, but also the economy.

0: And I live in like New Hampshire. New Hampshire has 1.3 million people. Vermont has maybe 650,000 people. I learned that in Harris County alone, there are over 600,000 undocumented immigrants. That's more practically than the state of Vermont, okay? And you know that they are contributing to the economy. They're not there basically sucking off the government teeth because they're not allowed to get benefits. You know they are there because it is an important healthcare center. It is an important, I mean, on so many levels, and they are part of the fabric of the community. You know, they're not looked at as undocumented or as the other. They're basically Houstonians. So when he made the decision not just to deal with the border, which is like Governor Abbott's big shtick, but to go after these people, and again, I'm just going to remind my audience, so I talked to people that were working on oil rigs. And you know what the guys on my that I was talking to on the oil rig said? The most dangerous jobs on all those oil rigs are being held by what? Undocumented immigrants. They're the ones that are doing the dangerous jobs. So as there's an assault on these people, it is really an assault on the economy. It is not about their illegality or the fact that they're undocumented. Between tariffs and that, it is going to have a major impact on what happens financially for Texas. So I have to thank Donald Trump for that. And of course, you know, attacking the Pope also kind of helps.
1: Well, the largest swing vote in Texas by far and nationally now are Latinos.
0: Yes, yes.
1: And, you know, the idea that they're locked into a political party, certainly the Democrats have learned the hard way. No, these folks basically have understandably a perspective of what have you done for me lately? Our families are struggling. Now we're threatened on new fronts. And, you know, they swung toward the Republicans. A small majority of Hispanics in the nation and Texas voted for Kamala Harris in 2024, but way below normal levels. Mm-hmm. But we've seen in 18 months since is a huge swing back the other way. Whether you're looking at Virginia and the heavily Hispanic precincts there, the other special elections around the country. But here in Texas, we've seen a shift where virtually no Hispanics voted in the Republican primary that we just concluded.
0: Wow. That to me is... both telling and chilling, and nobody has said that. I mean, we know about the Hispanic vote moving. What we don't know is what you just told us, that virtually no Hispanics voted in the Republican primary.
1: Yeah.
0: That's a cause of alarm.
1: No, it was a white folks primary.
0: Yeah.
1: You did have record participation in the Texas Republican primary because you had this really hot race for the U.S. Senate with John Cornyn, a four-term incumbent, who was not endorsed by Donald Trump, one of the couple of Republicans that he passed over. And so he had two vigorous challengers, a congressman from Houston, Wesley Hunt, and the longtime state attorney general and a favorite of the Tea Party and now the MAGA folks, Ken Paxton. And that vigorous primary produced about 2.2 million people voting. That's a record for a midterm non-presidential primary in Texas, Republicans. No result. We have a 50% rule. Paxton trailed a little bit, but forced a runoff with Senator Cornyn. That will not happen until another 3 weeks from now, mm-hmm. when we'll get a final Republican result. The Democrats have an even larger participation. They broke all their midterm records by far. And for the first time in since Republican dominance, more people voted in the Democratic primary than in the Republican primary.
0: I did not know that. I did not. So you had overwhelming turnout. And yet what you saw was overwhelming turnout on the Democratic side, despite the fact that you had this highly contested, very highly charged Republican primary, and yet the Democrats actually outdid the Republicans. Let me just do one thing from your article, because I found this absolutely fascinating. I even posted it on my Facebook page because I wanted people to learn from how you did your analysis. So you looked at the Republican primary and you said the 21.7 million voters, it was huge. But this is what I found interesting. 85% of the GOP primary voters were Anglos. I am kind of not surprised by that, compared to a statewide white non-Hispanic population of less than 40%. That's kind of remarkable. But nearly 80% of the primary voters were 50 or older. Fewer than 4% were under 30. Almost all primary voters describe themselves as conservative, no surprise. 73% have a very favorable opinion of Donald Trump. Again, no surprise. But this is an important reminder. And I know because I come from rural New Hampshire, I come from a town of 1,000 people, Richard, so I'm very intimate when I ran how important the rural voter was. Listen to this, everyone. Rural areas and smaller cities outside metropolitan areas

0: are generally declining in population, but this is important, punch well above their weight in Republican primaries. And this is the key sentence. Almost all voters in these counties participate in the GOP primary because this is the effective election for their local officials who are typically unopposed in November. So the only election that matters is not the general election, but the primary election in rural areas. So if they don't vote in that primary, then there's no point in actually exercising the franchise. And I think that also speaks to why the other party should show up in rural areas. They need to give people a choice. They need to let them know that there's something else to be offered to them, because by ceding it to them, they end up ultimately ceding the November election because they are voting in numbers that is really almost unheard of, given the fact that it's so rural and declining. So again, it reminds you, even though it's rural, even though it's red, I am just telling you, give people a choice. It's a very powerful statement. All right, I'll shut up. But I just thought that was such a great analysis. But you're right. And now go to the Democrats, because you said the Democrats showed up in larger numbers than even the Republicans. Oh, my God. So what explains that? And give me a little more texture to the Crockett-Tallarico race.
1: Well, Texas has really struggled. Texas Democrats have really struggled because to get quality candidates to run statewide, because obviously that's not been a very fruitful venture. Nobody winning here in over 30 years. But this year, this combination of special circumstances, the growing troubles of the Trump administration, the unpopularity in Texas, created in the U.S. Senate race a kind of a logjam. He had a half dozen really potentially attractive candidates seriously weighing running. Beto O'Rourke was thinking about going again. Colin Allred, who ran a pretty good race against Ted Cruz 2 years ago, was looking at running again, announced he was running. Joaquin Castro, one of the most effective Latino Congress members from San Antonio, was a serious candidate. But then you had these other two people who are much less well-known among the political class because they were relatively new. They were elected as state representatives back in 2018. Jasmine Crockett, state representative from Dallas, who was elected to Congress in 2022, when Eddie Bernice Johnson, the longtime member from Dallas, retired. So just 3 years in Congress. And James Tallarico, who also was elected, like Crockett in 2018, to a state representative job, and was still there. And, you know, there are 150 of those folks, so they're not exactly well-known statewide.
0: Exactly.
1: So but both of these people got in the race. Tallarico in midsummer, Crockett, for difficult to understand reasons, sort of vacillated, I'm running, maybe I'm not, and didn't file until the last day. But she had nationally established herself as a political presence, especially among Democratic activists and especially among African Americans. So she was a heavyweight and had raised a lot of money nationally, third maybe to AOC in the House and Jeffries, the leader. So she was a presence. And, you know, the most reliable voters in America for the Democrats are African Americans. And that's absolutely true in Texas, which has more African American residents than any state in the country. We've now passed New York and Georgia. But then there's Tallarico from Austin, less well known, but political insiders had recognized him as a talent. But again, he, outside of Austin, which is a blueberry in the big, big red soup, not well known around this big state. But when he got in summer, in 20 days, he raised $6 billion in individual contributions.
0: Now, how did that happen, Richard? Why? Well, why was this sort of senator that wasn't really well known, who obviously had a good presence and was very articulate and he's charming, but there are a lot of nice, charming senators. I'm just trying to figure out, how did he raise that money, Richard?
1: Well, he's kind of a unicorn, that every now and then someone comes along in politics, as in business, that has an unusual capacity to generate excitement and, in this case, money.
0: Okay.
1: And Tallarico fit the bill. He had established himself as a very skillful user of social media and great at getting segments on TikTok. And he raised a ton of money immediately, kept raising, and as the New York Times lately said, he's a juggernaut financially.
0: And I'm going to have to let you go, Richard. But what I love, though, is I want to remind everyone. So everyone knew Crockett. Nobody knew Tallarico. But I think Crockett was higher in her own supply. And the reason she was higher in her own supply, she didn't even hire a campaign manager. So there was kind of an arrogance of, I don't need to decide until that last minute. I don't need to worry about money because, of course, I'm going to bring in the money. I'm going to appeal to the black voter in Texas. And you mentioned that there are now more black voters in Texas than any state in the nation. And that she, just by her mere presence, would win. And what I love is the story of Tallarico, who started really early, kept working and working and working and working. And in the end, it shows that effort really paid off. Yes, he's very talented, but it really paid off. And he also spent a lot of time working on Hispanic voters. And that was something else that I learned from your fabulous letter. So I'm just going to remind everyone, we are talking with Richard Murray. He is a genius about Texas politics. He taught for 55 years. Now in his quote-unquote retirement, he's launched something called The Letter from Texas. I'm going to beg you, read this letter from Texas. If you want to understand what's happening in America, you need to know what's happening in Texas. Richard, please join me again. This was fabulous. I really appreciate it.
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0: If it is Friday, it must be Bill Curry. He was a Connecticut state senator, controller, and two-time Democratic nominee for governor. He served as counselor to the president in the Clinton White House. He has written for Salon, The Daily Beast, Huffington Post, and The Hartford Courant, and provided commentary on NPR, MS Now, and many other news outlets. Welcome back to the program, Mr. Curry.
1: Great to be with you.
0: And we always love having Ryan Cooper on with us. His dry sense of humor is something we so appreciate. He is the American Prospects Managing Editor, and he is the author of the books, How You Gonna Pay for That? Smart Answers to the Dumbest Questions in Politics. He was previously a national correspondent for The Week, and I think you need to write another book. I don't know what the title is, but I love your titles. So welcome back to the program, Ryan.
2: Glad to be here. I am working on another book, actually.
0: Good, good. I'm actually trying to work on a book, too, but I'm not sure that's going to happen.
3: I thought Ryan looked as if he hadn't been outdoors much.
0: Yeah.
3: That writer's.
0: That writer's pal. So, gentlemen, I asked you what you want to talk about, but I want to just read you the clip of what I began the show with, because in a lot of ways, it sort of speaks to maybe your comment about Indiana, Bill, maybe what's happening with the Supreme Court. But this comment by Sean Ryan just so speaks to who we are. When the American empire finally collapses, historians won't be stunned by the greed of the elite. They'll be stunned by the loyalty of the poor. The working class didn't just vote against their own interests. They worshiped the billionaires robbing them. They slashed their own benefits, gutted their own health care, and cheered while the rich wrote off private jets as tax deductions. Not because it helped them, but because they were told it would hurt someone else. And that right there is how you rig a democracy without even breaking a single law. I every time I read it, my heart breaks because I just sort of feel like the wealthy and the media have basically told us who to blame, and who we are blaming is not the cause of the problem. So as a result, we never look up to the boss, we never look up to the billionaire. And that's what unions always say, Ryan Cooper, is the best way to organize a workplace is to have people focus on the boss. The boss is your best organizing tool, and it truly, truly is. And if you think about that within a union concept, imagine how we could sort of then look even farther up and look at the billionaires who are now basically controlling all of our politics, our presidencies. They're picking everything that we do to benefit them and not the rest of us. So I just thought it was fascinating. Now, Ryan, you wanted to talk about the United States Supreme Court. So let's talk about the Trump Court. Oh, I mean the United States Supreme Court. Because if nothing else, it truly is an extension of Donald Trump. Because for the most part, anything he wants and when he wants it, he gets it.
2: Yeah, I mean, it's farcical, you know, the fact that we have, on the one hand, Chief Justice John Roberts complaining to the media that people perceive him as doing politics and they don't, that people need to stop criticizing the Supreme Court because it's undermining faith in the institution. Meanwhile, based on Samuel Alito's completely preposterous ruling in the Calais decision, states all across the country controlled by Republicans are just flagrantly cheating the next election and disenfranchising African Americans, specifically, all across the South.
0: Yeah.
2: The exact outcome that the Voting Rights Act was intended to prevent from happening. That's the whole point of it, to ensure that Black people have political representation, particularly in the South, where they were subject to Jim Crow tyranny for 90 years. And now they're doing that again, thanks to the Supreme Court, all across the country. Anywhere Republicans could cheat, they're cheating, for the most part. And so, you know, you just it's becoming so undeniable, I feel like. And I wonder if John Roberts is starting to sweat a little bit about maybe they've gone too far this time, because, you know, their power is based on Congress, and Congress could take it away if they wanted to.
0: Well, and Bill, I mean, this is a race to the bottom. There's absolutely no question. And it's a race to the bottom that is targeted on one segment of the population, Black voters. I mean, it's absolutely almost incredible, as if, and then for them to say, oh, but we're race blind. And I'm thinking, race blind, honey? You just basically, you know, gave them a bazooka to make sure that anyone who's Black, you know, is basically losing any access to be able to be reflected in Congress. To be able, I mean, what did they say? they describe what's happening as bleaching out the Congress, bleaching out. And you know what I think is interesting, Bill? We've been talking about race blind. And who are the only people that Donald Trump wants to come into America? White South Africans. So the only people that are allowed into the American country, okay, are white South Africans, as if we're not noticing race. But when it comes to exercising franchise, we're going to be race blind in order to make sure the blacks can't vote. So I just want to play the race card in the way it should be appropriately looked at.
3: I love that they brought those South Africans over in private chartered planes.
0: Yes, yes.
3: And put them up in nice hotels. Yes. When they got here. Every immigrant's experience. The the one thing about the about the Supreme Court stuff that Ryan's talking about, I'll just say that gives me hope. Is that like every other component of the Trump army, their overreach is so extraordinary.
0: Yes.
3: That even though Democrats seem genetically incapable of mounting public arguments about anything, they create the context of their own resounding defeat. Every time they sign an opinion, every time they, you know, they act, I felt this way watching the Indiana voters. You look at any part of that constellation. Seven conservative Indiana senators said they didn't want to vote for this redistricting garbage, and Trump simply endorsed all their challengers, and five of them, despite having had great track records and sterling conservative credentials, were dispatched. And I thought to myself, great. Okay, we finally have our political sights trained on these people. The last thing we want them to do is budge. We want them to stay right where they are, right through November. And the Congress, they're about to put, I think, I mean, we'll see if they really do it. It's so self-destructive. They're about to vote for the $1 billion
0: for this
3: gone from $200 million in private funding to $1 billion in taxpayer funding overnight. And now they're going to put their John Hancocks on it, every last one of them. And it will be an ad in every swing race because it's metaphorically perfect. I watch Marco Rubio's bizarre press conference. On the one hand, he clearly watched Pete Hegseth and decided, okay, we don't want to do that. And so he came out with the persona of like a lounge singer working the crowd at the Catskills, who's got a birthday here?
0: That's right.
3: Who must have been frozen, stunned. At the same time, he looked at Trump and thought he saw what was working, which is tell the biggest lie possible, which is completely at odds with a reality that people can see staring them right in the face, use no logic whatsoever, and everything's going to be great. And apparently it only works for Trump, but so I just thought, okay, no one here is going to move. They're just not going to move. They're going to stay right where they are, which is the best thing we have going for us.
0: And so let's talk about the gerrymander, because this is really it's unleashed this just rush to like redistrict everything and to make sure no black has any representation. Okay, that's been the goal. But we just learned in our first segment, Ryan, that they saw the largest voter turnout in the Republican primary in Texas when it was again when Paxton and Cornyn and Hunt were running. Okay, huge amount of money spent, biggest turnout ever. But guess what? More voters voted in the Democratic primary than in the Republican primary. More voters were motivated to show up. That should send a chill through Republicans. This is their state, okay? They own it. This was their boy, and the Crockett-Tallarico race, not only did it generate more money than anything that happened on the Republican side, but more people actually physically showed up to vote, and the Hispanic vote, which basically went overwhelmingly for Tallarico, they were also motivated to participate. And they don't really see themselves as aligned in any camp, which makes it so interesting. So I do think that as we're looking at this gerrymandering, we keep hearing about dummymandering. And in their attempt to keep making everything red, I guess the question is, are they really red or are they maybe more pink? And in the end, if what we saw happen in Texas in the primary, if the Democrats don't shoot themselves in the foot, there are so many reasons to show up in every damn district and vote anything with an R out, because it is so destructive to their economy and to their future.
2: Yeah, I mean, we saw this in Hungary, right? The way that after 16 years, despite the fact that Viktor Orban had done his own type of gerrymandering and rigging the system in a parliamentary context to make it very difficult to lose, he lost. He lost hugely. The opponents got 2/3 of the seats in the rigged parliament.
0: Right.
2: It's because unless you have a fully consolidated dictatorship like Vladimir Putin, maybe, you need a base of support. You know, the Republicans have this large population of people that they think they can count on. But I think that there's enough of those people could potentially be peeled off by the fact that Trump 2 is so much worse than Trump 1. I think a lot of people have been totally blindsided by that. Even a lot of, I think, loyal MAGA people are starting to sour. Nobody wants to pay $5 a gallon for gas. Absolutely nobody in this country. I mean, maybe I laugh when I see the MAGA pickup trucks driving past and I think about them having to pay for that. But other than that, you know, this is just the most unpopular thing you could possibly do, pretty much. And, I think that, to Bill's point, Republicans are potentially building themselves into a, by refusing to turn, refusing to compromise, by backing Trump at every step of the way, no matter how crazy or corrupt or insane his policies are, they are really backing themselves in for a potentially historic defeat.
0: Well, but we now have so many stories to tell and so many policies to offer. That's the other thing. We can't just be no Trump. We can't just say, okay, he screwed your health care, he screwed your food bill, he screwed you. Okay, that's good. Now, what are you going to do? And we did an interesting interview because Michael Tomasky of the American Prospect was looking at what the progressives had put out as their sort of agenda. And he did something really interesting. He focused on one of the things that didn't get a lot of play, but it was about seed patents and why that is so harmful to farmers. And we know farmers overwhelmingly vote for Donald Trump. I have no freaking clue as to why, but they do, okay? And you look at what happened with the tariffs and the soy, and you're looking at the fertilizer, you're looking at the seed patents. I'm looking at, we have so many good places to talk and so many good bills to offer that say it's not just he's dumped on you, but there is a solution for this. They will never offer it. This is what our commitment is. And you're right, if they don't shoot themselves in the foot, they can go into red districts or pink districts and they can offer something that Donald Trump has absolutely trashed.
3: I agree with everything you said both now and in your prior remarks, but I hope people maintain their fear of the gerrymandering.
0: Oh God, yes.
3: It was such it at a time where even with as much as you could possibly have online an election, and a mixed track record, and a party that I support, which, with all its warts and blemishes, has been the primary vehicle of social progress since the 1930s, but which has been mortgaged to its big donors and frozen in place,
0: right,
3: and apparently had its tongue cut out. It just can't ante up in any kind of substantive debate over public policy. What you just said is what I've been whining and prattling on about since I first was on this show, which is I just don't get why there's no actual clear-cut platform. You got a healthcare problem. We think it's terrible, but here's what we're going to do. We're going to get all of our people together. We're going to take the differences we have, the Democratic Party. And I'll just close by saying I'm old and I know what those differences have been like for a long time. And I remember when the Democratic Party was deeply divided over Vietnam. It was so divided over civil rights that all the white Democrats in the South left. We were deeply divided over the counterculture and all the rifts within families and so on. And I look at the differences we have now between Medicare for all and a public option. These are, in historical context, tiny.
0: Yeah.
3: And yet still, top Democrats avoid working them out. They still avoid it. If anything has the least bit of tenderness or complexity about it, they just spout a couple of phrases and walk off the stage. And we have to have that discussion. And we might be able to win 2026 without doing this the way things are. I hope we don't think that, but we apparently do. It's been, what, 16 months since the worst political defeat, the most consequential political defeat in American history? And I'm not aware of a big policy meeting. I haven't heard a single major Democrat give a single major speech about what to do about a single major problem.
0: God, there's
3: And we have to change. It's not going to be enough. If another couple of weeks of the word affordability, and people are going to start to catch on that it's, you know, that's a hollow catchphrase, and that it doesn't denote an actual program. We're better on all these things than they are, but we got to put it on the table. We got to put a blueprint on the table and then run on it.
0: And that's why at least you should take a look at least the progressives put out their plan. Okay, and you should take a look at what they've done. The question is it their plan? Is it the Democratic plan? How do you flesh it out? How do you talk about it? I want to go back to you though, Ryan, because you mentioned gerrymandering at the very beginning, and Bill said we can't be confident that they might be pink. We have to be afraid of what they're doing with the gerrymandering. That fear is still important. I don't want the fear to castrate us. I want the fear to motivate us. But explain to me what the H happened in Virginia. Trump's FBI raided the office of Virginia's redistricting champion, Louise Lucas. What the? What? I thought that was a joke. I thought it was The Onion. Okay. And then I realized it's real. I mean, they grab ballots. They threaten people who are campaign workers. They're talking about like investigating them in Georgia. And then what's this raid about? And why hasn't that captured like front page news every single hour of every single day? That to me is absolutely terrifying.
2: Yeah, it's truly into Vladimir Putin style, violent intimidation of regime opponents. And they're targeting her, of course, because she's a black woman. That's the same reason that they went after Tish James.
0: Yep.
2: I would imagine they're probably going to lose in court because, like, the Justice Department, so far as I can tell, is composed of, like, reality TV stars and, like, people who have just graduated from Liberty University. You know, just the absolute...
3: Stars is an exaggeration, but yes.
2: But that, you know, the other reason is that, you know, Louise was one... She's the person who I think has the right attitude about this stuff, and that she is mad. You know, she was needling the Republicans on social media saying, like, the you guys started this and we're gonna F and finish it.
0: I know.
2: And push for a ruthless gerrymander. You know, I mean, Virginia is not that blue of a state, but they would like 10-1, I think, one Republican district. And, you know, that's the kind of energy that I think we're going to need to actually have a chance in 2028 of getting a trifecta, because Republicans are gonna cheat all the black people out of seats in the South, and most of them. And so Democrats, in order to have fair national maps, are gonna have to do gerrymandering of their own states. And if they win in 26, they're going to have to do what they just did in Virginia, gerrymander the swing states that they have control of. And that would be a roughly balanced map at that point. And then in 28, you could have national fair elections and hopefully get rid of this whole possibility, this farcical notion of redrawing the incumbent parties, redrawing the math right before every election. I mean, it's ridiculous.
0: It's not even before an election in Louisiana. They'd already started voting. They'd already started voting, everyone. I cannot believe it. And another reason why we must have a trifecta, we must, Bill, is that I am looking at what is now, what is the tail wagging the dog? It's Louisiana. When it comes to abortion, when it comes to gerrymandering, people keep thinking, oh, it's states' rights. Look what's happening. It turns out it doesn't stay in the state. What's happening in Louisiana is now impacting all of us. We don't know what's going to happen with Mifepristone. We know what happened with gerrymandering. It is, if we don't set a national standard and we don't vote for it and make it the law, then the weakest link determines how the rest of us are ultimately going to act. Yeah, there are blue states and the red states, but the red states have more control over the blue states than the blue states have over the red. We have to acknowledge that because it's the facts.
3: And You know, I'll take the Louisiana as a perfect example. We can win Louisiana. We can win it tomorrow. And there are exactly two issues where we really get hurt in Louisiana states, like in immigration and crime. When Bill Clinton was president, I did a little work on this. He's remembered as having caved in the crime bill. But the real Clinton program was 100,000 cops on the street. It was midnight basketball, derided as that, community activity. It was economic development in central cities. It was using RICO statutes to go after gangs. And we did something everyone thought was possible. Trump talks like that all the time. But everyone really did think it was possible. We dropped violent crime rates in the urban centers by a third in 18 months.
0: Wow.
3: And Clinton became the first Democrat in a presidential election to be trusted more in the issue of crime than his Republican opponent. And it happened once. And it was because of the program. And when I was running for governor in 94, I cribbed a line from Neil Kinnock, and, you know, tough on crime, tough on its causes. And we just tried to explain to people. And everybody bought it. Yeah. And they bought it because they sat and listened, not everybody, two-thirds of the state bought it. And they could tell instinctively that it was the thing most likely to work.
0: Yeah.
3: And so we have to take things like that that we avoid. I won't give them, we'll go through the other stuff, but we have to take these issues that we avoid, and we have to work out our differences and put plans on the table. If we met those two weaknesses, everything about our progressive populism appeals to Louisiana voters.
0: Yes.
3: Okay.
0: Yes.
3: All the rest of it. Once we take care of those objections, we can compete with anybody, even there. And by the way, the fact that New Orleans is about to go underwater.
0: Yes.
3: And there are articles being written about relocating it, as if you could relocate jazz, as yeah. if you could somehow, you know, sending people elsewhere will somehow make the city happen. But, you know, Louisiana ought to be in a real mood to stop and ask itself, what are the wages of climate denial, and what are the wages of science denial?
0: Exactly.
3: And who's lying to us and who isn't?
0: So, Ryan, I don't want to end, but I have no choice, because I want to focus on AI. Because an AI is another invitation in for Democrats to actually offer people an alternative, or at least the idea of regulation or control. What we know is that, you know, the market is doing so well. If I hear Donald Trump say it one more time, I'll give him a knuckle sandwich. What's driving the market is AI. That's what's driving the market. And what do most people now, when you say AI, they fear it. They fear it because they think it's going to replace their job. They fear it because of their water use. They fear it because of their electricity use. They fear it because they think that it will ultimately control their future and their destiny. Now, we may not be able to have AI disappear. We can't. But the question is, how do we then run on it? I saw a great article. Violent threats and data center resistance is accelerating. Okay? I mean, it was like, whoa. But it's true. And in my own state, I see it. So again, here's an interesting thing. And it connects to what? To Wall Street. It connects to billionaires. It connects to people's fear about their jobs and about the future of their economy.
2: Absolutely.
0: Oh my God.
2: You know, you look at data centers in the abstract, you know, it's sort of like light industry. You know, it isn't that different from a lot of other things that could happen. But the way that it's been done and the people doing it,
0: yes.
2: I think it's totally understandable that there's such a reaction to this, that the big tech people are just bowling ahead with this stuff that they say themselves, whether it's true or not. But they say, oh, yeah, it's going to throw basically everybody out of a job.
0: They
2: and
0: do
2: it's
0: say
2: gonna
0: that.
2: Make your power bill go up by 50%. And it's like, hang on, how about we, you know, develop this technology in a way that it benefits everybody? You know, like maybe there should be an expanded welfare state or something like that, rather than just a handful of billionaires get to decide what happens and nobody gets to object. You know, it's high time we took that cohort of people down a peg and, you know, made these decisions to benefit everyone and not just Elon Musk and his, you know, cancer turbines in Memphis.
0: Well, and Bill, on top of that, they're also starting to talk about, okay, we'll produce our own energy. We'll make little nukes. So now, I mean, so their answer to everything is, okay, if you want us to do energy, let's go nuke. You know, I mean, I kind of look at everything. It's like they sort of check every box that makes me afraid of them, you know? And then the question is, who's going to take those boxes and then make it into a rational, you know, position, policy, regulation?
3: There's never been a technology introduced that was more in need of democratic stewardship.
0: Thank you.
3: It was more in need of the democratic polity involvement. And Trump completely shut that down. I talked about their staying in place. It's the only issue in which they've budged in the last few months. He's gone from a Wild West, let the techno-fascist bros run everything in secret, to at least intimating last week that, well, maybe we should have some kind of regulation. It will be like his patient bill of rights. It'll be nothing, in fact. But we have to stand up and draw that line clearly.
0: Thank you. Thank you. And on that note, I clearly need to say goodbye to Bill Curry and Ryan Cooper. We will schmooze on Monday. Thank you, gentlemen. Thanks to segment producers Dave Scott and Stephanie Collins. And remember to tune into this station next week for more Best of the Attitude.

Hello, everyone. Good evening, Redding. Good evening, Red Bluff. And everyone in between and around. This is Baldhead Reggae on KFOI. You're tuned to 90.9. This is community radio for Northern California. I'm Doug, and I'm here to play some reggae for you tonight. Got some good tunes picked out. Hope you're going to like tonight's show. Tell you what, let's start it off with Toots and the Maytals, Inside Outside.

All right, that was Marsha Griffiths. Feel Like Jumping. Okay, started that set off tonight. First up was Toots, then the Melodians, Rivers of Babylon. A pair from Desmond Dekker and the Aces, Israelites and Rudy Got Soul. Then we heard Dobby Dobson, Loving Popper. All right, remember, you can get a hold of me, Doug, here at KFOI by emails the best way, baldhead@kfoiradio.org. Go ahead and send me an email. Tell me what you want to hear, what you like about the show. If you want me to go away, you can tell me that. I'm not going to do it, but there you are. Let's play some Max Romeo, War in a Babylon.

Okay, started off way back there with Max Romeo, War in a Babylon. Then the Mighty Diamonds, I Need a Roof, and Black Uhuru, Guess Who's Coming to Dinner. Delroy Wilson, Rain from the Sky, and Shark Attack from Wailing Souls. And the last one you heard before I started yapping at you was Carlton and the Shoes, Love Me Forever. Coming up on the halfway point tonight through our show, we get 2 hours every week. Almost 1 hour done, so let's keep playing music. How about the great Lee Scratch Perry, Dreadlocks and Moonlight?